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3: Your WRFA weather forecast for the evening of Monday, July 13th. The National Weather Service has a heat advisory that will go into effect at 11 a.m. Tuesday and last until 8 p.m. tomorrow night. Tonight will be mostly clear with a low of 64 degrees. Tomorrow will be sunny and hot with a high of 92 and heat index values as high as 96 degrees. Tuesday night will be mostly clear with a low of 72 degrees. Wednesday will be sunny with a high of 88. And Wednesday night will be partly cloudy with a low of 63 degrees.
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0: Hello, I'm Marilyn Ray Beyer, and I'm just delighted that you're able to join me for this July 4th edition of the Midnight Special. Of course, we are going to celebrate the 250th anniversary of the Declaration of Independence on this day. We'll also celebrate the 200th anniversary of the birth of the person considered to be the first American songwriter. His life was very complex. Stephen Foster, we'll get to that in the final hour of the program. And indeed, all of our history from its very beginnings was complicated, nuanced, not always straightforward, but sometimes a lot of fun as well. We're going to start back in 1776.
1: By God, I have had this Congress. For 10 years, King George and his Parliament have gulled, cullied, and diddled these colonies, and still this Congress refuses to grant any of my proposals on independence, even so much as the courtesy of open debate. Good God, what in the hell are they waiting for?

0: consider yourselves fortunate that you have John Adams to abuse? For no sane man would tolerate it!
1: John, you're a whore! Be careful!

0: every ministry acts upon the same idea, namely that the people must be hoodwinked and held in superstitious ignorance by some bugbear or other. And what is called the crown answers this purpose, and therefore it answers all the purposes to be expected of it.
1: I am not the personal enemy of kings, quite the contrary. No man wishes more heartily than myself to see them in the happy and honourable state of private individuals. But I am the avowed, open, and intrepid enemy of what is called monarchy, and I am such by principles that nothing can either alter or corrupt. By my attachment to humanity, by the anxiety I feel within myself for the dignity and honour of the human race. To read the history of kings, a man would be almost inclined to suppose that government consisted in stag hunting, and that every nation paid $1 million a year to a huntsman.
0: Hereditary succession is a burlesque upon monarchy. It puts it in the most ridiculous light by presenting it as an office which any child or idiot may fill. It requires some talent to be a mechanic, but to be a king requires only the animal figure of a man, a sort of breathing automaton. This sort of superstition may last a few years more, but it cannot long resist the awakened reason and interest of man.

0: will be back. That's Jonathan Groff, brilliantly portraying King George III from the original Broadway cast of Lin-Manuel Miranda's Hamilton. We heard Leon Rosselson and Rob Johnson reciting Thomas Paine's words on monarchy. That's from a double CD set called The Liberty Tree, celebrating the life and writings of Tom Paine. Yankee Doodle, done by Pete Seeger. And at the beginning, a song from the beginning of 1776, the 1969 Broadway musical by Sherman Edwards, Sit Down, John, with William Daniels playing the part of John Adams. Well, there's always been a lot of satire and comedy around politics, and in particular, American politics. Shortly after the end of the McCarthy era, Stan Freberg and Byron Kane, in the parts of Ben Franklin and Thomas Jefferson, had a discussion about deciding to sign the Declaration of Independence.
1: But trouble continued to brew. It was a time for action and a time for words. On a hot July night in 1776, Benjamin Franklin was aroused from his work by the call of destiny.
2: Hey, you in there, Ben?
3: Who's that, Sylvia?
4: It's the call of destiny.
3: Come on, take a look through the curtain there.
4: It's Tom Jefferson.
3: What, again? Well, it's no good. I'll have to let him in. I'm coming, I'm coming.
2: Hi, Ben.
3: Tom?
2: You got a minute?
3: Well, I tell you the truth, we were just going out of town for the weekend.
2: But it's only Wednesday.
3: Yeah. Well, you know, a penny saved is a penny earned.
2: What has that got to do with anything, Franklin?
3: I don't know. It's the first thing came into my head. I was just making conversation. An idle brain is the devil's playground, you know.
2: So you're pretty good at that, aren't you?
3: Yeah, there's some new wise sayings I just made up.
2: Wise sayings?
3: Yeah, I call them wise sayings.
2: Mm-hmm.
3: Well, what can I do for you?
2: Well, I got this petition here I've been circulating around the neighborhood.
3: Mm-hmm.
2: Kind of thought you'd like to sign it. It's called the Declaration of Independence.
3: Yeah, I heard about that. Sounds a little suspect, if you ask me.
2: What do you mean, suspect?
3: Well, you're advocating the overthrow of the British government by force and violence, aren't you?
2: Well, yeah, but we've had it with that royal jazz.
3: Who's we?
2: Well, all the guys.
3: Who's all the guys?
2: Oh, George, Jim Madison, Alex Hamilton, Johnny Adams, you know, all the guys.
3: The lunatic friend.
2: Oh, they are not.
3: Bunch of wild-eyed radicals, professional liberals. Don't kid me.
2: Oh, you call George Washington a wild-eyed radical?
3: Washington? I don't see his name on there.
2: No, but he promised to sign it.
3: Oh, yeah, that's George for you. Talks up a storm with them wooden teeth. Can't shut him off. When it comes time to put the name on the old parchment or Rooney, try and find him.
2: Hey, what are you so surly about today?
3: Surly to bed and surly to rise.
2: Oh, all right, all right. Let's knock off the one-line jokes and sign the petition. What do you say, huh, fella?
3: Well, let me skim down it here. When in the course of human events, so-and-so-and-so-and-so, that among these are life, liberty, and the pursuit of happiness...
2: That's pursuit of happiness.
3: Well, all your S's look like F's here.
2: Oh, it's stylish.
3: Oh, I see.
2: It's in. It's very in.
3: Oh, well, if it's in. We therefore, the representatives of the United States of America, so-and-so-and-so-and-so, solemnly publish and declare that they are absolved from all allegiance to the British crown, and so on. A little overboard, isn't it?
2: Oh, well,
3: you write this?
2: Yeah, I knocked it out. It's just a first draft, you know.
3: Yeah. Well, I tell you, why don't you leave it with me and I'll mail it in, huh?
2: Oh, come on.
3: Oh, I tell you, Tom, let me say this. I'm with you in spirit. I'm sure you understand that, but, you know, I got to play it conservative. I'm a businessman.
2: Yeah.
3: I got the printing business going pretty good. Almanac made Book of the Month. And then I got the inventions, you know. Got pretty good distribution on the stoves now. And, of course, every Saturday evening, I bring out the mag.
2: The what?
3: Magazine.
2: Oh. Oh, that reminds me, that artist I sent by. Did you look at his stuff?
3: You mean the Rockwell boy? Skinny kid with the pipe?
2: Yeah, that's a kid.
3: Yeah, I glanced at it. And he's too far out for me.
2: Oh, yeah. Well, I know you got to play it safe.
3: Uh-huh. Yeah.
2: But getting back to the signing of the petition, how about it, huh?
3: Well,
2: It's a harmless paper.
3: Oh, sure, harmless. I know how these things happen. You go to a couple of harmless parties, sign a harmless petition, forget all about it. 10 years later, you get hauled up before a committee. No, thank you. I'm not going to spend the rest of my life writing in Europe.
2: Oh, come on.
3: Come on what?
5: Come on and put your name on the dotted line.
3: I got to be particular what I sign.
5: It's just a piece of paper.
3: Just a piece of paper, that's what you say.
5: Come on and put your signature on the list.
3: It looks to have a very subversive twist.
5: How silly to assume it. Won't you nom de plume it today? You're so skittish.

0: come on. All we want to do is hold a few truths to be self-evident.
1: You sure it's not going to start a revolution or anything?
0: Trust me.
2: Mr. Secretary, is the declaration ready to be signed?
3: It is.
2: Very well. Call the roll.
3: New Hampshire, Dr. Josiah Bartlett. Massachusetts, Mr. John Adams. Rhode Island, Mr. Stephen Hopkins. Connecticut, Mr. Roger Sherman. New York, Mr. Lewis Morris. New Jersey, the Reverend Jonathan Witherspoon. Pennsylvania, Dr. Benjamin Franklin. Delaware, Mr. Caesar Rodney. Maryland, Mr. Samuel Chase. Virginia, Mr. Thomas Jefferson. North Carolina, Mr. Joseph Hughes. South Carolina, Mr. Edward Bradley. Georgia, Dr. Lyman Hall.
4: The finale of Sherman Edwards' musical 1776 broke with Broadway tradition. The finale ends at the critical moment when the signers put their names on the Declaration of Independence. There's no reprise of a show-stopping number with the entire cast coming out in a kick line. No, just that one dramatic moment. The finale from 1776 followed the Funny Men, Stan Freberg and Byron Kane, with Ben Franklin and Thomas Jefferson discussing the wisdom of signing the Declaration of Independence from the United States of America, Volume 1. It's not always pretty. It's not always lofty speeches by towering individuals. Sometimes freedom and democracy is personal. Here's Bill Kamplin.

Shamika Copeland with Cedric Burns making a statement with the title song from her 2022 album, Done Come Too Far, and Rachel Garland, You Don't Have to Stay There, The State That We Are In. And we heard Bill Kamplin explaining the meaning to a child of freedom and democracy. Next up, we have voices of people who are descended from those who were here before our founding fathers.

0: from the soundtrack to The American Revolution, a film by Ken Burns, Jennifer Kreisberg singing a Cherokee version of Amazing Grace by John Newton. And we heard from Alexa Dawson, Sparrow Healing Song from her Music is Medicine album. Alexis now is based in Emporia, Kansas, but she was born on Citizen Potawatomi Nation in Oklahoma and descended from the original inhabitants of the Great Lakes. Kim Moberg from the Seven Fires Prophecy. The fifth prophecy tells that accepting a false promise will lead to destruction. Kim's mother was of Native Alaskan heritage. Now, a 4th of July song that's very personal. Written by Bruce Springsteen, here's Richard Schindel.
1: This next thing is not going on the record.
2: Sandy, the fireworks are hanging over you.

Independence Day. That's Lula Wiles. They are Molly Obomsawin, Eleanor Buckland, and Issa Burke, who wrote that song, Independence Day. 4th of July, Asbury Park, the Bruce Springsteen classic, sung live on an album called Courier by Richard Schindel, with his friend Lucy Kaplansky on backing vocals, and it did make it onto the record. Marilyn Ray Beyer here, wondering what you're doing on the 4th of July weekend. Probably a lot of things, just like Lou and Peter Berryman, and even, maybe, pack up a picnic.

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1: I'm an adult now. I have other interests other than dinosaurs. I also enjoy fireworks. It's a very exciting activity. I like it. You go outside, things explode. It's very big. My only problem with fireworks displays is that they all follow the exact same script. It's very annoying, right? They never mix it up. It's always exactly the same, right? They always start 2 minutes late. That's the beginning. Just to give everybody waiting enough time to be like, is it 10 or 10:15? And then they will begin with one firework, always one, right off the top. Pow! Everybody, oh, wake up! They remembered us. And then they do two more. Pow, pow! Ooh, those are like the first one. Except two. And then they do three or four. Pow, pow, pow. Okay, I'm getting the hang of this. And it all seems fine until the end of the fireworks display, which is the most confusing part, because for some reason, every fireworks display has to end like they ran out of time and had too many fireworks. Like, why is that the go-to maneuver? Every time they get to 8 minutes in, they're like, ah, forget it. There's smoke. You can't even see the fireworks anymore. You're like, why are you doing this? Is this just to scare dogs? No, we were supposed to start at 10. It's just weird, right? It throws everything off. Because up to that point, it's very well-timed, choreographed. It's fine. It would be like you went to see a Broadway show, and then for the final number, they just had every actor that was backstage and the stagehands and grips all stand on stage and just yell over top of each other. Ah! Good night! Montreal, you've been fantastic. Thank you so much for having me back.

kinds of things light up on the 4th of July, including Dana Cooper, Incendiary Kid. He likes things that have a spark. A critique of fireworks from comedian Ivan Decker, and Lou and Peter Berryman making a whole list of things they have to do this weekend, but maybe they're just going to pack up a picnic. We are marching toward the end of the hour on the Midnight Special.

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1: In addition to this midnight special celebration of the 250th anniversary of the Declaration of Independence, we also mark the 200th birth anniversary of America's first professional songwriter. In an odd historical coincidence, both Thomas Jefferson and John Adams died on this day in 1826, and on that same day, Stephen Foster was born.

Huxtable, Christensen, and Hood, reminiscing about sitting around the family circle singing That Stephen Foster Song, and Raoul Malo with a gorgeous Mavericks-style version of Beautiful Dreamer from an album of the same name, a collection from 2004. And now, here is Stephen Foster's first big hit.

Laura Love with Jen Todd, Hard Times Come Again No More, a song that will linger forever in our ears. That's from her You Ain't Got No Easter Clothes album. And John Prine, whose family roots run deep in Kentucky, added My Old Kentucky Home to the beautiful Dreamer Songs of Stephen Foster collection. And James Taylor, Oh, Susanna. Now, we know that many of Foster's songs were written in the pre-Civil War South, and many of them were problematic. They were minstrel songs. They had references to slaves and Africans that just would not wash today. And in fact, not then either. He became inspired by Harriet Beecher Stowe, and later his songs were embraced by none other than Frederick Douglass, and later by Paul Robeson. Stephen Foster also wrote many spectacularly beautiful

This song was written by Carl Browse, who passed away a few weeks ago. It's about Stephen Foster, one of America's first great songwriters. And Carl says Stephen Foster died in the American Hotel in New York City, drunk and penniless. Right before he passed on, Carl imagined he was lying on his bed, hallucinating all the scenes from his great songs, just like Toulouse-Lautrec in the movie Moulin Rouge. American Hotel.

Tom Russell with the Carl Brouse song about the end of Stephen Foster's life, American Hotel. Foster wrote more than 280 works of music in less than 20 years, and yet, plagued by alcoholism, died at age 37, leaving behind some beautiful songs like Why No One to Love from Over the Rhine and I Dream of Jeannie, Aoife O'Donovan, joined by Karen Berquist, and Beth Nielsen Chapman's version of In the Eye Abides the Heart from Beautiful Dreamer, The Songs of Stephen Foster. I'm Marilyn Ray Beyer with you on the Midnight Special. Stephen Foster had a profound impact, but not nearly as profound as the promise in the Declaration of Independence. So may the chimes of freedom ring out loud across the land of hope and dreams.

We have a saying, 大难不死必有后福。If somehow you survive when you should have died, good fortune will follow. I hope this proves true for you all.

大难不死，必有后福。Good fortune will follow if we somehow survive.

I wanted to leave you with an instrumental version of Woody Guthrie's This Land Is Your Land by Trio Globo so you could fill in your own thoughts on what is surely an anthem for our nation. From the 2020 Broadway play Soft Power, written by David Henry Hwang and Janine Tesoro, the entire ensemble reflecting on why they believe in democracy. The Land of Hope and Dreams from Bruce Springsteen and the E Street Band's live performance in Manchester, England in 2025, and Eliza Gilkison taking on a Bob Dylan chestnut, Chimes of Freedom. So we close the 4th of July edition of the Midnight Special, made possible in part by the generous support of Mr. and Mrs. Norman R. Bobbins, the Robert Thomas Bobbins Foundation, and an anonymous donor. I hope you'll meet me again next week and many weeks to come on the Midnight Special. In the meantime, we have the words of Laura Love to sustain us. I still believe.

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3: Your WRFA weather forecast for the evening of Monday, July 13th. The National Weather Service has a heat advisory that will go into effect at 11 a.m. Tuesday and last until 8 p.m. tomorrow night. Tonight will be mostly clear with a low of 64 degrees. Tomorrow will be sunny and hot with a high of 92 and heat index values as high as 96 degrees. Tuesday night will be mostly clear with a low of 72 degrees. Wednesday will be sunny with a high of 88. And Wednesday night will be partly cloudy with a low of 63 degrees.

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Joe Craven and the Sometimers from a wonderful album titled Garcia Songbook. You also heard Grateful Brass doing Cream Puff War from their self-titled EP on JM Collective Records. I hear they have another studio album coming soon. We'll get back to set two of 33186 when the Grateful Dead Hour continues.

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1: It's the Grateful Dead Hour. I'm David Gans. We return now to set two of March 31st, 1986, Grateful Dead in Providence, Rhode Island. This next stretch of set two includes one of only half a dozen Grateful Dead performances of the Johnny Otis classic Willie and the Hand Jive. After that, you'll hear a nice Going Down the Road Feeling Bad, and that will be followed by a solid 10-minute jam that is utterly unique for this era. It kind of sort of tried to turn into Uncle John's Band at one point, but the band stayed out there for a really long time. I love it.

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3: 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My name is Paul Clemente. Tonight's journey is more of a feeling than it is a time and a place. And that feeling starts with a question. You ever just want to get out and walk and get lost and just wander and see and to travel purposeless through a cityscape? Well, that's what tonight's episode is. Journey number 33. We're going to 2011, London, UK, about 1 a.m. You're going to walk around at night, hoping just to get lost. Now, when I travel, it's one of my favorite things to do is just walk. Walk around the city, see what I can find, poke around. A lot of the artists today you're going to hear from the record label Hyperdub, which hosts one of my favorite artists of all time, Burial, who creates these ethereal soundscapes and kind of really inspired me to do this to begin with. A lot of Foley music, a lot of two-step, a lot of ambience. It's hard to describe, and that's one of my favorite things. Tonight, close your eyes, lean back, think about walking at night, just hoping to get lost. Thank you so much for tuning in to Diamond Runner Radio tonight on 107.9 WRFA LP, Jamestown.
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5: He's not setting out to hurt people. He's got a lot of love in him. So, you know, for his mum, his brother, his girlfriend, he actually, I think, wants to do the right thing. So it's more a question of willpower, self-discipline, circumstances.

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Thank you.

0: From the Switch Energy Alliance, this is Earth Date. On another episode, we told you about urban heat islands. Buildings and asphalt absorb summer heat from sun and air, cars and trucks, power plants and air conditioning, and hold it, driving city temperatures far higher than surrounding areas, sometimes to devastating effect. Urban heat islands have killed thousands. But new studies of over 3,000 cities around the world show they've saved many more. That's because heat islands also hold heat in winter, as buildings, transportation, and industry leak heat into the environment. The result, just as in summer, is that cities can be 10 degrees Fahrenheit warmer. That means less energy required for heating homes and buildings. And it means many fewer deaths from hypothermia, heart attacks, and respiratory illness. The studies show that, in the global average, urban heat islands saved four times as many lives in the winter as were lost in the summer. In cold climates, it was 11 times as many. Tropical cities may not enjoy these benefits since their winters are not cold enough to kill. But overall, this suggests city planners should adapt regionally to urban heat islands. Warmer cities should try to mitigate heat effects, while colder cities may want to encourage them. Cities that experience both temperature extremes, and many do, may investigate changing roof colors and other flexible solutions that could reflect heat in summer and absorb it in winter. Changing, like nature, with the season. I'm Scott Tinker.
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folks call me Little John. 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
5: 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Thanks. All right. 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Thanks for coming out.

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1: 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It's good for you.
0: Oh, yeah? Well, I just don't want anyone slipping me the old easy listening, you know what I'm saying?

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0: 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This advancement in services is through a collaboration among community mental health providers, such as the Resource Center, Chautauqua County Department of Mental Hygiene, and WCA Hospital. First responders, including the Chautauqua County Sheriff's Office and other local law enforcement agencies, the Crisis Hotline, operated by Crisis and Suicide Services of Erie County, and the Mobile Crisis Response Program, operated by Chautauqua Opportunities. As a result of this multi-agency coordination, today a person in mental health crisis may walk into any local community clinic for a same-day crisis appointment, or can be connected to a mobile response by calling the Chautauqua County Hotline at 1-800-724-0461. 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

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Oh, the thrill of the thought that you might give a thought to my plea casts a spell over me. Still I said to myself,

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6: Now the flames, they follow Joan of Arc. 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
1: Hola, el que les habla es el Pastor Juan Pérez. 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
4: 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From the KXRW and X-Ray FM studios, I'm Rebecca Hoffman, MD, a family doctor based in Vancouver, Washington. In today's talk, we take a look at the gut microbiome. What is it? Why is it so important? And how do we keep it healthy? A biome is a naturally occurring community of plants and animals in a specific environment, like a lake or desert. The gut, too, is an environment that supports a host of living bacteria, viruses, and fungi, all of which are needed to sustain life. The gut is essentially a long tube, measuring nearly 30 feet from mouth to colon. It weighs about 2 kilograms, which is larger than the human brain. We need the trillions of bacteria in the gut microbiome, and they need us. In our symbiotic relationship, we provide a place for the bacteria to thrive. The bacteria, in turn, help us digest our food, fight off unfriendly bacteria, and support our immune system and internal organs. Where does it all come from? Our gut microbiome is first populated at birth, starting in the birth canal. More bacteria are picked up with the food we eat and the environment we live in. Over time, we pick up an enormous variety of bacteria and microbes. When all is in balance, our gut performs miracles for us, allowing our bodies to survive. Think of the microbiome like soil in the garden. If you have healthy, balanced soil, you can grow healthy plants. If your soil is deficient, pests and weeds can take over. Likewise, when our gut microbiome is out of balance, we are at risk for disease. The microbiome can get out of balance if we supply it with poor food, like an overabundance of sugar or a lack of vegetables and fiber, or if we expose our bodies to environmental toxins such as lead or mercury. This imbalance weakens our immune system and puts us at risk for serious health problems like cancer, heart disease, inflammatory disorders, even depression and anxiety. How would you know your microbiome is out of balance? The common symptoms include gas pain, bloating, diarrhea, or constipation, and some chronic conditions like irritable bowel syndrome, obesity, and diabetes. Of course, sometimes we end up altering our gut's balance through the use of medicines like antibiotics, which we take to get rid of unfriendly bacteria, but can also impact our friendly bacteria too. So what's a patient to do? The first place to look is your diet. One reason our gut is so long is that humans are designed to eat more plants. Microbes need time and space to break down plant fiber and release nutrients that are otherwise unavailable to us. We also need variety to support the many microbes. Too much of one thing, such as sugar or food additives, reduces how many kinds of bacteria the gut can support. we can actually add healthy microbes to our gut in the form of probiotics or foods with healthy strains of microbes in them. These are naturally fermented foods. Fermented foods are part of a healthy human diet in every culture on Earth. Think yogurt, kombucha, sauerkraut, kimchi, foods pickled in brine. These kinds of foods mixed into your weekly diet help populate the gut with the kind of bacteria we need. There are also prebiotics, which are foods we take in that feed the bacteria already living in our gut. Prebiotics come from whole grains, raw leafy vegetables, flax seeds, and nuts. 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
5: This is Our Living Lands, and I'm Jill Freitas. Long before the bald eagle was an American icon, the bird was important to indigenous nations. But eagle populations have suffered in recent years. That's why the Iowa Tribe of Oklahoma's Gray Snow Eagle House has rehabbed hundreds of raptors over the last 20 years. KOSU's Sarah Lisi has more on tribe's wildlife conservation efforts.
6: Social bald eagles nosedive across the large enclosure at the Gray Snow Eagle House, while others perched up high watch. Nearby facility director Megan Judkins looks into the private pens of golden eagles, hawks, and a vulture. While rattling off their names and stories, she stops by a bald eagle who's still maturing.
7: So this is Cody. He's our young bald eagle in training, so they don't get their full white head and tail until they're five.
6: Judkins, a Choctaw Nation citizen, says the birds here are from across the country and have been injured in some way. Lead toxicity, electrocutions, car collisions. These raptors can't be released into the wild, but others are on track to being reintroduced.
7: So we're not able to display our rehab birds because we don't want them getting used to people.
6: The Gray Snow Eagle House is owned and operated by the Iowa Tribe of Oklahoma and was among the first in the nation. It houses a gift shop, an auditorium, bird enclosures, and an ICU room. Iowa Council member Abraham Lincoln, no relation to the former president, says the work holds a deeper meaning.
8: The bald eagle is on everything from dollar bills and coins to t-shirts to flags. Now, when you talk about in indigenous ways, especially for the Iowa people, across Indian country, it's all relatively the same. For us, it's our connection to God.
6: Though revered, eagles nearly reached extinction about 40 years ago due to the prevalent use of DDT, a pesticide used to ward off disease-ridden

0: recognized tribal nations can legally get feathers and other parts of the bird through the National Eagle Repository. Wait times range from a couple of months to 6 years. The Gray Snow Eagle House has a religious use permit to collect and share feathers with other tribal citizens. In fact, it's a part of a current effort called Operation Feather Give.
1: And so we're working to give 25 bald eagle feathers to every tribe in Oklahoma as a way to promote connectivity.
0: It's a big commitment. Raptors only shed their feathers once a year.
1: And so with that, we've had over 20 tribes come out to our facility now and be able to see what we're doing.
0: Along with 20 tribal leaders, busloads of students also visit the aviary. In total, the Eagle House sees about 1,500 visitors every year. Engaging the public through awareness efforts is part of the ongoing conservation work. Lincoln has seen the benefits.
2: We've done enough conservation awareness to educate that local farmer who shot an eagle in the last 10 years. You know, maybe it's the hunter that came through that switched to non-lead ammunition to hunt deer or hunt pigs.
0: It's not a moneymaker, but that's not the point. Judkin says tribally led education and research are crucial to eagle conservation.
1: The number of eagles that we've brought in for rehabilitation purposes has increased over 50% in the last 5 years. Again, those populations of bald eagles in Oklahoma is going up, so we anticipate that our numbers are also going to go up with that.
0: While these numbers rise, the Gray Snow Eagle House is working to care for the relatives who've given so much to them. For KOSU, I'm Sarah Lisi.
3: This story was co-reported with KOSU's Anna Pope. Tune in next week for more stories about how climate change affects tribal communities. I'm Jill Freitas for Our Living Lands, a collaboration of Kiwanis Broadcast Corporation, Native Public Media, and the Mountain West News Bureau.
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5: Your WRFA weather forecast for Tuesday, July 14th. The National Weather Service has a heat advisory in effect from 11 a.m. today until 8 p.m. tonight. Today will be sunny and hot with a high of 92 and heat index values as high as 96 degrees. Tonight will be mostly clear with a low of 72 degrees. Tomorrow, Wednesday, we'll have a slight chance of showers after 1 p.m. It'll be mostly sunny and hot with a high near 90. Wednesday night will be partly cloudy with a low of 64. And Thursday will be mostly sunny with a high of 85 degrees.
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7: You're listening to the American Democracy Minute, keeping your government by and for the people. Financial filings by President Donald Trump show he and his family's cryptocurrency businesses accounted for $1.4 billion in gains in 2025. While his spokesperson says there's no conflict of interest, his crypto holdings and policies tell a different story. June 30th disclosures detail the president's holding in real estate, the stock market, Trump sneakers, and Trump watches. But it's his cryptocurrency ventures from which he made the most, estimated at $1.4 billion. This includes his so-called meme coin, commissions from his family's World Liberty Financial cryptocurrency sales, and from selling shares of that company. Having just launched World Liberty Financial in September 2024, the president issued his executive order Strengthening American Leadership in Digital Financial Technology only 8 days after inauguration, setting a crypto-friendly tone for the administration. This was followed by the Genius

0: passed in July 2025, allowing the Treasury Department to regulate crypto and requiring the backing of stablecoin crypto funds with U.S. currency and Treasury bonds. Historically, no president has so blatantly benefited from his own policymaking. White House spokesperson Anna Kelly told The Washington Post, "Neither the president nor his family have ever engaged or will ever engage in conflicts of interest." We've linked to the disclosures at AmericanDemocracyMinute.org. I'm Brian Beal.
1: This is the Engines of Our Ingenuity, made possible by the friends of KUHF Houston.
2: Today, we visit a home that hardly changed in a quarter million years. The University of Houston's College of Engineering presents this series about the machines that make our civilization run and the people whose ingenuity created them. I've said a lot about the way we're driven by our technologies. I've talked about the symbiotic way we live with the fruits of our minds, the way we interact with our tools. I've said that our machines are extensions of our minds, that they teach us, form us, and make us what we were not. But it was not always so. While human creatures have been on this earth a long time, the man-machine interaction has only gone on in the last 1% of human existence. Author Jean Carissel writes about soil mechanics and foundations. He begins by showing us how early humans understood and controlled their soil. He takes us into Chocotien Cave, 25 miles outside of Beijing, China. Early Peking man settled the cave 560,000 years ago. It was then a large limestone karst formation. It had stalactites and stalagmites and a sloping floor that ended in water catch basins. The cave was occupied for 230,000 years. The bottom gradually filled in with layer after layer of detritus, and the floor gradually rose. The occupants broke away the stalactites and extended the ceiling and walls. At one point, the central chamber was 450 feet wide. Archaeologists have been sifting downward through the millennia. The earliest tools they find are crude sandstone implements. Later, they were sharper and smaller and made of harder stone. The later tools reflect some knowledge of splitting and shaping stone. Those later occupants also showed an elementary sense of structural form, of arches and rounded vaults. Yet that seems like little gain in a quarter of a million years. We wonder how far ahead of dam-building beavers or hive-making honeybees these people were. We seem to be watching instinct at work more than human creativity. We ask so much more of our technology. We expect it to change, and we let it change us. That didn't happen in the quarter million years our ancestors occupied that cave. Their technology was too sparse. Its critical mass was not enough to make them see its creative possibilities. So their bones and ashes and cast-off tools filled up the floor and eventually drove them out the top. They moved on to some other cave and continued their almost static lives for hundreds of millennia more. Only the other day, only 10,000 years ago, did something change. Suddenly, our tools opened our eyes to a stunning range of possibility. Suddenly, in a blink, they changed us into a radically different species. I'm John Leinhard at the University of Houston, where we're interested in the way inventive minds work.

0: Cloisters need cloisters. This is Sandra Tsinglo with the lowdown on science. We've demolished most natural oyster reefs. To rebuild them, we usually just dump flat rocks underwater. Sure, rocks offer a place to attach, but without hiding spots, baby oysters are easy prey. What's missing? Enter Melanie Bishop and team at Macquarie University. They studied how wild oysters build their cities. The team 3D printed 16 reef models with varying ridge patterns and heights. Eventually, they found a Goldilocks combo. Artificial reefs with the right height and ridges boosted survival by 35%. Wow, we've been tossing rocks like overconfident DIYers. But oysters already perfected their predator-proof floor plans eons ago. Talk about a pearl of wisdom.
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2: Latex allergy is a reaction to certain proteins found in natural rubber latex. If you have an allergy, your body mistakes latex for a harmful substance. A person who is allergic to latex will likely have symptoms after touching latex products, such as gloves or balloons. They may also have symptoms if they breathe in particles when someone removes latex gloves. Latex allergy symptoms can range from mild to very serious. A reaction depends on how sensitive someone is to latex and the amount of the latex they touch or inhale. The symptoms can range from itching, skin redness, and hives or rash to sneezing, a runny nose, a scratchy throat, or difficulty breathing. The most serious allergic reaction is anaphylaxis, which can be deadly. An allergic reaction develops immediately after latex exposure in highly sensitive people, although it rarely happens the first time someone is exposed. We're here to your health. I'm Dr. T. Glenn Pate.
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3: Your WRFA weather forecast for Tuesday, July 14th. The National Weather Service has a heat advisory in effect from 11 a.m. today until 8 p.m. tonight. Today will be sunny and hot with a high of 92 and heat index values as high as 96 degrees. Tonight will be mostly clear with a low of 72 degrees. Tomorrow, Wednesday, we'll have a slight chance of showers after 1 p.m. It'll be mostly sunny and hot with a high near 90. Wednesday night will be partly cloudy with a low of 64. And Thursday will be mostly sunny with a high of 85 degrees.
4: This is Bird Note. Ecologist Adrian Doctor was entranced by birds at an early age.
5: I grew up in the Netherlands, close to the sea in the city of Haarlem. And, you know, there were a lot of migratory birds around. So I would climb on a dune top and sit there early in the morning and just see all these birds go by. I was very fascinated with common swifts. They're really the sound of the summer, and you hear them screeching over your house, even if you live in a city like I did. But the cool thing about these birds is they're really ultimate flyers.
4: Common swifts spend most of their lives in the air. They migrate thousands of miles between continents, feasting on flying insects, and even sleeping on the wing. In fact, the only time swifts need to land is while they're nesting.
5: And after that, they're just off, and they fly almost for 10 months, nonstop, through the air. That really fascinated me, that birds can be so adapted to flight and just be such an ultimate flyer.
4: Today, Adrian uses weather radar to study how birds migrate and what people can do to protect them on their journey. Hear more about Adrian's research in Season 8 of Bring Birds Back, available in your favorite podcast app and on our website, birdnote.org. I'm Joni Franklin.

Every morning, and sometimes once or twice during the rest of the day, I go to my backyard, whistle, and set a handful of peanuts in my two platform feeders. Any crows or blue jays in hearing range fly over. Most stay up in the trees waiting until I go into the house before they drop to the feeder, but sometimes I barely stepped back before one crow flies in and grabs a peanut while I'm still right there. I've always loved crows, but this makes me inordinately fond of them. So I was distressed a couple of weeks ago when I noticed one spending a lot of time on the ground or perching on my fence or feeder post. I could see from its full-length tail, lack of a reddish gape or red mouth linings, and brown rather than blue eyes that it was an adult, but I could not tell if this one was a he, she, or they. Many birds divulge their preferred pronouns via their plumage, but not crows, jays, or chickadees. Whichever it was, it always waited till I was pretty close to fly off and never gained much altitude or went far. It was drinking water in puddles in my bird bath and eating under the feeders, and its droppings looked normal. I had no idea what was wrong. It rained all night Thursday, June 27th, and the crow was soaked in the morning, so I went out and picked it up. I could feel how prominent its keel bone was, meaning it was badly nourished. So I placed it in a box and brought it to Wildwoods, our local wildlife rehab facility. Krista told me if they couldn't determine a straightforward issue that they could help with, it would be taken to Wild and Free in Garrison, Minnesota, where the staff turns to euthanasia only when the situation is hopeless, doing their best even when the bird is just a crow. I offered to transport it, and sure enough, later that afternoon, Krista called and asked if I could pick up the crow and a fawn with severe neurological damage. Krista didn't know its history when Wildwoods opened the next morning at 10. Garrison is on Mille Lacs Lake, about 115 miles from Duluth, down I-35, and then on two-lane roads through scenic forests and farm country. Both the deer and the crow were very quiet for the first hour and a half, even after I had to brake hard when a doe and fawn jumped out of a hidden ditch straight into my driving lane. It would have been as ironic as it would have been terrible had I hit them. Then about a half hour before I made it to Garrison, the little fawn started bleating, a quiet but insistent ma, every 10 seconds or so for the final half hour of the drive. My maternal instinct is too strong for me to have been able to ignore this. It had been fed just before we left, so the situation was hardly dire, but suddenly getting there felt urgent. I felt unadulterated relief relinquishing it to Wild and Free. On the other hand, I felt very sad bidding the crow farewell. I filled out the online contact us form requesting an update and have since emailed Wild and Free, but rehab facilities stretch their limited resources beyond capacity caring for wild creatures, especially in baby critter season. Keeping inquisitive bird watchers in the loop must be given a much lower priority. People often say no news is good news, but no. No news is, literally, no news, making it neither good nor bad. Sadly, our poor human brains have trouble dealing with uncertainty. My crow either survived or didn't, just as Schrödinger's cat is either alive or dead in that box. My local crows, who had much closer personal relationships with the crow than I did, stayed away from my yard for a few days while it was grounded, perhaps imposing a crow-style quarantine just in case what was wrong was contagious. They started coming in force again this week, dealing with the uncertainty of what became of their friend with a graceful acceptance. It's not that they've forgotten the poor thing. When a crow is removed from an area and later returned, local crows immediately remember and accept it back into their little social group. We humans lack crows' grace to deal with life as it unfolds. Crows never waste their time obsessing over news that is 90% speculation about what may or may not happen.
They keep abreast of what is certain, doing their best to fend off real and immediate dangers while wisely making what provisions they can against an unknowable future. Whether I'm wondering whether a crow survived, worrying about whether and when my cancer will return, or fighting a political agenda that would destroy too many elements of the environment we all depend on, my neighborhood crows have a lot to teach me. Even as they warn about and fight off predators and other urgent threats, they maintain a zen-like acceptance of life's mysteries. I wish I could be more like them. I'm Laura Erickson, speaking for the birds.

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3: Your WRFA weather forecast for Tuesday, July 14th. The National Weather Service has a heat advisory in effect from 11 a.m. today until 8 p.m. tonight. Today will be sunny and hot with a high of 92 and heat index values as high as 96 degrees. Tonight will be mostly clear with a low of 72 degrees. Tomorrow, Wednesday, we'll have a slight chance of showers after 1 p.m. It'll be mostly sunny and hot with a high near 90. Wednesday night will be partly cloudy with a low of 64. And Thursday will be mostly sunny with a high of 85 degrees.
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9: Healthy aging is critical for the present and the future. I'm Dr. Lynn Pascarella, president of the American Association of Colleges and Universities. And today on the Academic Minute, Jean Witowski-Wendy, SUNY Distinguished Professor in the Department of Epidemiology and Environmental Health at the University at Buffalo, discovers more.
10: Thanks to the generosity of thousands of women across the country, researchers like me continue to learn more each day about the factors that are associated with healthy aging in postmenopausal women. Over 160,000 women joined the Women's Health Initiative in the early 1990s. This long-term national study has followed the same women for over 30 years and has yielded important insights into risk factors for cancer, heart disease, osteoporosis, and memory loss in a rapidly growing U.S. demographic, older women. We're also learning more about the role omics plays in influencing human health. Omics includes factors like the human genome, the oral and gut microbiome, and even metabolomics, including how we metabolize the food we eat. It is vital that we continue to learn about how things like diet and physical activity play a role in healthy aging. WHI ancillary studies have allowed my research colleagues and me to report a number of important findings. We found that two common strength tests in women over age 65 were associated with lower risk of death. We found that menopausal hormone therapy use was associated with lower incidence of a leading cause of blindness. And we've investigated how specific types of gut bacteria may be associated with diets high in red meat, eggs, and high-fat dairy products, leading to high blood pressure. Through WHI, we will continue to make further discoveries while giving students and early career scientists opportunities to advance their careers and provide more knowledge related to optimal health in older women.
9: That was Jean Witowski-Wendy of the University at Buffalo. You can find this, other segments, and more information about the professors at academicminute.org.
11: Production support for the Academic Minute comes from AAC and you, advancing liberal learning and research for the public good.
12: I'm Rick Smith, And this is Labor History in Two. On this day in labor history, the year was 1988. That was the day 167 oil workers were killed in the Piper Alpha oil rig explosion in the North Sea. It is considered the world's deadliest oil rig accident ever. Around 10 p.m., the platform essentially turned into a fireball so massive, rescue helicopters could not get near it. Gas lines ruptured when the night crew accidentally activated a gas pump down for repairs. Immediately, the platform was rocked with explosions, first wiping out the control room, then engulfing it in flames. The platform split into two. Its oil derrick toppled. Most were killed instantly, as the crew's quarters were directly above the gas compression module. Toxic fumes overcame others. Some jumped 100 feet into the sea. The platform was completely destroyed. It took 3 weeks to bring the fire under control. Occidental Petroleum later admitted the rig's design was fundamentally flawed, but many considered the explosion nothing short of industrial murder. The rig was notorious for fatalities and near misses. Jack Malloy, head of the offshore trade union OILC, recalled, "Piper was synonymous with accidents. People would say, 'Piper? Oh, you don't want to go there. That place is ready to go.'" Conditions were so bad, the union pulled its reps off the safety committee. The next day, 115 oil workers in Humberside walked off the job, demanding better health and safety conditions. Subsequent investigations determined Occidental failed to enforce basic maintenance and safety procedures. Over 100 safety improvements were recommended. Occidental paid out $100 million to the families, but escaped prosecution. Today, there is a memorial chapel at the Kirk of St. Nicholas and a memorial sculpture in the Rose Garden of Hazelhead Park, both in Aberdeen, Scotland.
13: Rising seas and mangrove forests. I'm Randy Simon, and this is Earthwise, a look at our changing environment. Mangrove forests play a vital role in the health of our planet. They protect coastal regions by acting as natural barriers against storms, erosion, and flooding. Although they cover less than 1% of Earth's surface, these coastal ecosystems also hold an estimated 15% of the carbon stored in ocean environments, much of it buried in the soils beneath their roots. While some previous research has suggested that rising sea levels could help mangroves store even more carbon, a new study led by researchers from the University of Exeter in the UK indicates that this may not be the case. Using a new computer model, the research team examined how sea level rise could affect entire mangrove forests over time. The research, which was recently published in the journal Earth's Future, found that while some areas may temporarily accumulate more carbon as seas rise, the overall ability of mangrove forests to store carbon is expected to decline over the next 100 years. Mangroves require specific flooding conditions to survive. If rising waters exceed those limits, trees can die back and carbon-rich soils can erode. As a result, ecosystems that once absorbed carbon could begin releasing it. In addition to storing carbon and protecting coastlines, mangrove forests support rich biodiversity. Their intricate root systems, which allow the salt-tolerant plants to handle the daily rise and fall of tides, create sheltered habitats that attract fish and many other species seeking food and refuge from predators. According to the researchers, understanding entire coastal systems will be essential for safeguarding these valuable ecosystems in a changing climate. Earthwise is a production of WAMC. 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
3: Your WRFA weather forecast for Tuesday, July 14th. The National Weather Service has a heat advisory in effect from 11 a.m. today until 8 p.m. tonight. Today will be sunny and hot with a high of 92 and heat index values as high as 96 degrees. Tonight will be mostly clear with a low of 72 degrees. Tomorrow, Wednesday, we'll have a slight chance of showers after 1 p.m. It'll be mostly sunny and hot with a high near 90. Wednesday night will be partly cloudy with a low of 64. And Thursday will be mostly sunny with a high of 85 degrees.
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15: Never swat a fly, he may love another fly. He may sit with her and sigh the way I do with you.
14: Those lyrics you hear, the never swat a fly, he may love another fly, they're cute. but they also hint at ideologies found in many world religions. Most of them teach respect towards living beings, but Jainism really takes the idea and runs with it, but carefully. Followers go to great lengths to avoid hurting even the smallest of creatures, like the fly. Never Swat a Fly first appeared in the 1930s sci-fi camp fest Just Imagine. The film depicts a bustling metropolis of the future. New York, 1980, where everyone has a number instead of a name. Peek into the future, or the past, or actually, the past's future? Either way, see a clip from the film right now at soundbeat.org. Soundbeat is produced at the Belfer Audio Archive, Syracuse University Library. I'm Brett Barry.
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17: The best part for me of working with young people who are aware of and concerned about climate change is that we can demonstrably show them something practical that they can do about it.
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19: Hi there, I'm Thane Maynard. If you remember the film March of the Penguins, you know that emperor penguins are built for life in the coldest place on Earth. So naturally, they have one of the most remarkable breeding strategies in the animal kingdom, shaped by the extreme conditions of the Antarctic winter. Each year, adults travel inland from the ocean to traditional breeding colonies on stable sea ice. After courtship, the female lays a single egg and carefully transfers it to the male's feet. The male then balances the egg on his feet and covers it with a warm brood pouch, protecting it from temperatures that can drop below minus 40 degrees Fahrenheit. Once the egg is safely with the male, the female returns to the ocean to feed. During this period, she may travel anywhere from about 50 to 60 miles to reach open water, sometimes even farther depending on ice conditions. While she hunts for fish, squid, and krill, the male remains behind without eating, fasting for about 2 months while incubating the egg. Meanwhile, males huddle together in large groups to conserve heat and survive powerful winds. When the chick finally hatches, the female typically returns from the sea with food just in time to feed it.
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0: Your WRFA weather forecast for Tuesday, July 14th. The National Weather Service has a heat advisory in effect from 11 a.m. today until 8 p.m. tonight. Today will be sunny and hot with a high of 92 and heat index values as high as 96 degrees. Tonight will be mostly clear with a low of 72 degrees. Tomorrow, Wednesday, we'll have a slight chance of showers after 1 p.m. It'll be mostly sunny and hot with a high near 90. Wednesday night will be partly cloudy with a low of 64. And Thursday will be mostly sunny with a high of 85 degrees.
1: Good morning and welcome to the Poetry Moment. My name is Sierra Totten, and this morning I will be reading an original poem. This poem is called Grooming. I have rendered you temporary, covered you in plastic, and shoved you into the darkest corner of the pantry. Air does not circulate in these parts, and there is little to eat. But you do not die. Instead, you perspire, growing warmer and more attractive to the spores cast off by mature fungi. You are delicious to those aggressive enough to feed on you. You are neither too cool nor too hot, but inherently moist and high in starch. You easily break down into sugar and are prime for easy digestion. Within a short time, a million fuzzy spools germinate on your skin, sucking your nutrients and shooting out a fleet of small fingers, heartless and without bodies. Once they land on a flat and bony surface, they slide their claws inside your flesh, imparting a brown and yellow glaze beneath your pores. I could put you in the freezer. Watch your filaments shrivel and curl into each other. I could wad you up like an old piece of chewing gum, bake you in the oven, for you cannot survive high temperatures. But you are wide and invasive. You accelerate your growth by growing more, spreading across the walls and through the door. Yet you remain chronically ill. You complain of headaches, reflux, and strange bouts of static buzzing inside your forehead. You cry without reason, distrust small kindness. You cannot sit still. You fear the other shoe before it has dropped. You dream of the same violence, fail to make decisions. Listless as the wind, you are noisy and without purpose. You transcend geographical boundaries and fill the gaps between tight spaces, molded to the outside heat and pressure circling your body. You are soft as silicone, vague and ambiguous, with no ability to recall your original shape. So I bury you in the backyard, cover you in leaves where the air is still and dark, where you are gentle on the soil. The worms weave through you as I shred the leaves, apply nitrogen, and top you off with coffee grounds, eggshells, and animal waste. You, rising continuously, blot out the sun. That was my original poem called Grooming. This is Sierra Totten, and this is the Poetry Moment. Thank you for listening.
2: From the Switch Energy Alliance, this is Earth Date. On another episode, we told you about urban heat islands. Buildings and asphalt absorb summer heat from sun and air, cars and trucks, power plants and air conditioning, and hold it, driving city temperatures far higher than surrounding areas, sometimes to devastating effect. Urban heat islands have killed thousands. But new studies of over 3,000 cities around the world show they've saved many more. That's because heat islands also hold heat in winter, as buildings, transportation, and industry leak heat into the environment. The result, just as in summer, is that cities can be 10 degrees Fahrenheit warmer. That means less energy required for heating homes and buildings. And it means many fewer deaths from hypothermia, heart attacks, and respiratory illness. The studies show that, in the global average, urban heat islands saved four times as many lives in the winter as were lost in the summer. In cold climates, it was 11 times as many. Tropical cities may not enjoy these benefits since their winters are not cold enough to kill. But overall, This suggests city planners should adapt regionally to urban heat islands. Warmer cities should try to mitigate heat effects, while colder cities may want to encourage them. Cities that experience both temperature extremes, and many do, may investigate changing roof colors and other flexible solutions that could reflect heat in summer and absorb it in winter, changing like nature with the season. I'm Scott Tinker.
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4: Exploring science in the sea. Most parents wouldn't be pleased if you told them that their baby looks nothing like them. But some fish parents might be happy at such a description. The lack of resemblance could make it more likely that their offspring will reach adulthood. The newborns of many fish, squid, and other species look nothing like the adults. These larvae have big fin extensions, transparent bodies, long tendrils, and other odd features. Some of these features make them slower and less maneuverable, so it's harder for them to get away from predators. And some make them easier to see. But the odd appearance may provide a big advantage. The larvae may be mimicking jellyfish or other creatures that are either dangerous or just not worth the effort to catch. So predators leave them alone. A recent study supports that conclusion. Biologists looked at thousands of pictures snapped by divers at night, mainly from a site near Palm Beach, Florida. The images allowed the scientists to see the larvae alive and in their natural environment. Before that, biologists had been limited to seeing mainly colorless, damaged specimens that had been collected in nets and preserved in jars. The pictures showed the larvae of many species of fish and other creatures mingling with jellyfish and other less desirable critters. And there was a striking overall resemblance between the larvae and the noxious animals. So the larvae could be hiding in plain sight, saved by the lack of a family resemblance. Science in the Sea is a production of the University of Texas Marine Science Institute and is on the web at scienceandthesea.org. I'm Holly Brawley.

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3: 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Good morning. It's Tuesday, July 14th. The National Weather Service has a heat advisory that will go into effect at 11 a.m. and last until 8 p.m. tonight. Today's weather will be sunny and hot with a high of 92 degrees and a heat index as high as 96 degrees. I'm Julia Cecil-Hanley with your WRFA News. A Chautauqua woman died after she was hit by a car while bicycling. The Chautauqua County Sheriff's Office said that just before 1 p.m. Thursday, July 9th, 19-year-old Levi Graham of Asheville reportedly failed to safely pass a bicyclist while traveling south on Chautauqua Stedman Road in the town of Chautauqua. 78-year-old Mary Husted, who was riding the bike, was flown to UPMC Hammett in Erie, where she died of her injuries. Graham was charged with failing to safely pass a bicyclist. He will appear in the town of Chautauqua court at a later date. Residents and stakeholders are being invited to participate in a county workshop to help identify and prepare for climate-related risks and natural hazards. Chautauqua County is holding the Visioning Workshop from 5 to 6:30 p.m. Thursday, July 16th at the James Prendergast Library in Jamestown. The Countywide Resiliency Plan is a voluntary planning initiative that helps Chautauqua County and its communities identify and prepare for climate-related risks and natural hazards, such as flooding, extreme heat, and severe storms. As part of New York State Department of State's Smart Growth Countywide Program, the plan will assess local vulnerabilities and develop strategies to strengthen the county's ability to withstand, recover from, and adapt to future natural hazard events. The CRP will establish practical actions to protect critical infrastructure, economic centers, natural resources, and community networks that are essential to maintaining quality of life and supporting recovery after hazard events. Beyond simply restoring what exists today, the plan aims to help communities bounce back from and thrive in the face of increasingly severe climate impacts. The workshop will begin with a presentation followed by an interactive poster gallery session. Attendees will have the opportunity to meet the project team, contribute to the CRP's vision statement, identify key resiliency challenges and opportunities, and share local knowledge that will help guide future strategies and actions. All are welcome and attendees may drop in at any point throughout the event. Residents who are unable to attend the workshop in Jamestown are encouraged to participate in one of two alternative ways. A satellite viewing location will be set up at the SUNY Fredonia Center for Innovation and Economic Development. Attendees at the satellite location will be able to watch a live broadcast of the workshop and interact with county staff. An online option is also available by joining the live Zoom webinar. Information for how to do that will be posted in this story on WRFALP.com. If you would like more information about this event or to make an accessibility request, you can reach out to gdesantis@bartonandlaguitas.com. For more information on the Countywide Resiliency Plan, visit the link that's posted on this story on our website at WRFALP.com. The American Red Cross has declared an emergency blood shortage as the blood supply fell nearly 25% in June. Blood donors are urgently needed to give now to help ensure patients receiving life-saving medical care without delay. The shortage is especially serious for platelets and types O positive and B negative blood. A steep decline in blood donations since the end of May has created a growing gap between supply and patient need. Currently, Red Cross distributions to hospitals are nearly 3,500 units higher per week than expected at a time when hospitals often see higher demand for blood products during the height of trauma season. On top of that, busy schedules and the seasonal loss of school blood drives are driving the decline, which could put patient care at risk if not reversed. The most important way to help end the blood shortage is to book an appointment to give blood by using the blood donor app, by visiting redcrossblood.org or calling 1-800-RED-CROSS. As a thank you, all who come to give between July 13th and 31st will receive a Fandango movie ticket by email. Blood drives will be held in the greater Jamestown area on the following dates: July 17th from 11 a.m. to 4 p.m. at the Chautauqua Mall, July 23rd from 12 to 4 p.m. at Conduit Ministries, and from 12:30 to 5:30 p.m. at Chautauqua Mall, July 24th from 9 a.m. to 2 p.m. at the Resource Center, and July 31st from 11 a.m. to 4 p.m. at the Chautauqua Mall. Additional details can be found at redcrossblood.org/July. The Chautauqua County Master Gardeners Evening in the Gardens event will focus on hummingbirds this month. The free educational event takes place from 6 to 8 p.m. Wednesday, July 15th at the new demonstration garden located at 301 James Street in Jamestown in front of the JCC Science Building. The event will feature presentations and activities focused on attracting and supporting hummingbirds and creating productive garden spaces. Hummingbirds Creating a Backyard Haven will be presented by Dinah Halvey and Colleen Brentley. Hummingbird Activity 20. Participants will have the opportunity to create a hummingbird swing to take home, and companion planting will be presented by Heather Greenfield and Rose Colucci. In addition, all attendees will have the opportunity to enter a drawing to win a special hummingbird-themed gift basket. Attendees are encouraged to bring a lawn chair and a reusable cup. The event will be held rain or shine. Evening in the Garden programs provide an opportunity for community members to learn practical gardening techniques, explore the Master Gardener's Demonstration Garden, and connect with fellow gardening enthusiasts. For further questions, call 716-664-9502 extension 203 or email chautauquaag@cornell.edu. And the Audubon Community Nature Center is featuring foxes for its annual t-shirt fundraiser. Foxes are clever and fascinating animals that have recently been spotted trotting along the grounds of the Audubon. The limited edition t-shirt design was created by in-house designer Jess Piskor. T-shirts come in a variety of adult sizes, in short and long sleeves, as well as in youth and infant sizes. 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XXLs are available for an additional charge. All orders must be placed online by Monday, August 24th. 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Shirts can be picked up on Friday, September 11th or Saturday, September 12th between 10 a.m. and 4:30 p.m. Orders placed to ship will be mailed for an additional $10 per order. 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Your WRFA weather forecast for Tuesday, July 14th. The National Weather Service has a heat advisory in effect from 11 a.m. today until 8 p.m. tonight. Today will be sunny and hot with a high of 92 and heat index values as high as 96 degrees. Tonight will be mostly clear with a low of 72 degrees. Tomorrow, Wednesday, we'll have a slight chance of showers after 1 p.m. It'll be mostly sunny and hot with a high near 90. Wednesday night will be partly cloudy with a low of 64. And Thursday will be mostly sunny with a high of 85 degrees.
4: You're listening to the American Democracy Minute, keeping your government by and for the people. Financial filings by President Donald Trump show he and his family's cryptocurrency businesses accounted for $1.4 billion.

0: executive order strengthening American leadership in digital financial technology only 8 days after inauguration, setting a crypto-friendly tone for the administration. This was followed by the Genius Act, passed in July 2025, allowing the Treasury Department to regulate crypto and requiring the backing of stablecoin crypto funds with U.S. currency and Treasury bonds. Historically, no president has so blatantly benefited from his own policymaking. White House spokesperson Anna Kelly told The Washington Post, "Neither the president nor his family have ever engaged or will ever engage in conflicts of interest." We've linked to the disclosures at AmericanDemocracyMinute.org. I'm Brian Beal.
1: I'm Dr. Anthony Lizerwitz, and this is Climate Connections. Hundreds of feet deep in the ocean, light fades to black, and a vibrant ecosystem comes to life. This is the ocean's twilight zone, a cold, dark place that's home to strange jellyfish and glowing squids, as well as plankton and countless fish.
2: It's really an amazing assemblage of animals that have adapted to these low light and cold conditions.
1: Chris Dorsett of the nonprofit Ocean Conservancy says these animals help regulate the Earth's climate by transporting planet-warming carbon deep underwater. The ocean absorbs a lot of carbon dioxide from the atmosphere. Then tiny phytoplankton near the ocean's surface take up carbon as they photosynthesize and grow. Every night, creatures from the twilight zone swim to the surface to eat these phytoplankton and other creatures. Then they take that carbon back down to the deep, where much of it will remain. But Dorsett says the twilight zone is in trouble as companies grow more interested in deep-sea fishing and mining. So he says it's vital that countries enact policies to protect it.
2: This area very much needs to be protected before activities begin that could really impact it and impact those values for society.
1: Climate Connections is produced by the Yale Center for Environmental Communication. To learn more about climate change, visit climateconnections.org.
3: Oysters need cloisters. This is Sandra Tsinglo with the lowdown on science. We've demolished most natural oyster reefs. To rebuild them, we usually just dump flat rocks underwater. Sure, rocks offer a place to attach, but without hiding spots, baby oysters are easy prey. What's missing? Enter Melanie Bishop and team at Macquarie University. They studied how wild oysters build their cities. The team 3D printed 16 reef models with varying ridge patterns and heights. Eventually, they found a Goldilocks combo. Artificial reefs with the right height and ridges boosted survival by 35%. Wow, we've been tossing rocks like overconfident DIYers. But oysters already perfected their predator-proof floor plans eons ago. Talk about a pearl of wisdom.
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5: Latex allergy is a reaction to certain proteins found in natural rubber latex. If you have an allergy, your body mistakes latex for a harmful substance. A person who is allergic to latex will likely have symptoms after touching latex products, such as gloves or balloons. They may also have symptoms if they breathe in particles when someone removes latex gloves. Latex allergy symptoms can range from mild to very serious. A reaction depends on how sensitive someone is to latex and the amount of the latex they touch or inhale. The symptoms can range from itching, skin redness, and hives or rash to sneezing, a runny nose, a scratchy throat, or difficulty breathing. The most serious allergic reaction is anaphylaxis, which can be deadly. An allergic reaction develops immediately after latex exposure in highly sensitive people, although it rarely happens the first time someone is exposed. We're here to your health. I'm Dr. T. Glenn Pate.
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6: Your WRFA weather forecast for Tuesday, July 14th. The National Weather Service has a heat advisory in effect from 11 a.m. today until 8 p.m. tonight. Today will be sunny and hot with a high of 92 and heat index values as high as 96 degrees. Tonight will be mostly clear with a

0: low of 72 degrees. Tomorrow, Wednesday, we'll have a slight chance of showers after 1 p.m. It'll be mostly sunny and hot with a high near 90. Wednesday night will be partly cloudy with a low of 64. And Thursday will be mostly sunny with a high of 85 degrees.
1: The 5th Annual A Voice for a Child Beer and Wine Tasting Charity Golf Tournament to benefit CASA of Chautauqua County will be held at Chautauqua Golf Club on Saturday, August 15th, with registration opening at 11 a.m. Activities will also include dinner, basket raffles, and a wine pull. Pre-registration is required by Wednesday, August 5th. And for more info on the Voice for a Child Charity Golf Tournament, visit ChautauquaCASA.com.
2: Healthy aging is critical for the present and the future. I'm Dr. Lynn Pascarella, president of the American Association of Colleges and Universities. And today on the Academic Minute, Jean Witowski-Wendy, SUNY Distinguished Professor in the Department of Epidemiology and Environmental Health at the University at Buffalo, discovers more.
3: Thanks to the generosity of thousands of women across the country, researchers like me continue to learn more each day about the factors that are associated with healthy aging in postmenopausal women. Over 160,000 women joined the Women's Health Initiative in the early 1990s. This long-term national study has followed the same women for over 30 years and has yielded important insights into risk factors for cancer, heart disease, osteoporosis, and memory loss in a rapidly growing U.S. demographic, older women. We're also learning more about the role omics plays in influencing human health. Omics includes factors like the human genome, the oral and gut microbiome, and even metabolomics, including how we metabolize the food we eat. It is vital that we continue to learn about how things like diet and physical activity play a role in healthy aging. WHI ancillary studies have allowed my research colleagues and me to report a number of important findings. We found that two common strength tests in women over age 65 were associated with lower risk of death. We found that menopausal hormone therapy use was associated with lower incidence of a leading cause of blindness. And we've investigated how specific types of gut bacteria may be associated with diets high in red meat, eggs, and high-fat dairy products, leading to high blood pressure. Through WHI, we will continue to make further discoveries while giving students and early career scientists opportunities to advance their careers and provide more knowledge related to optimal health in older women.
2: That was Jean Witowski-Wendy of the University at Buffalo. You can find this, other segments, and more information about the professors at academicminute.org.
4: Production support for the Academic Minute comes from AAC and you, advancing liberal learning and research for the public good.
5: This is Bird Note. Ecologist Adrian Doctor was entranced by birds at an early age.
6: I grew up in the Netherlands, close to the sea in the city of Haarlem. And, you know, there were a lot of migratory birds around. So I would climb on a dune top and sit there early in the morning and just see all these birds go by. I was very fascinated with common swifts. They're really the sound of the summer, and you hear them screeching over your house, even if you live in a city like I did. But the cool thing about these birds is they're really ultimate flyers.
5: Common swifts spend most of their lives in the air. They migrate thousands of miles between continents, feasting on flying insects, and even sleeping on the wing. In fact, the only time swifts need to land is while they're nesting.
6: And after that, they're just off, and they fly almost for 10 months, nonstop, through the air. That really fascinated me, that birds can be so adapted to flight and just be such an ultimate flyer.
5: Today, Adrian uses weather radar to study how birds migrate and what people can do to protect them on their journey. Hear more about Adrian's research in Season 8 of Bring Birds Back, available in your favorite podcast app and on our website, birdnote.org. I'm Joni Franklin.

0: Every morning, and sometimes once or twice during the rest of the day, I go to my backyard, whistle, and set a handful of peanuts in my two platform feeders. Any crows or blue jays in hearing range fly over. Most stay up in the trees waiting until I go into the house before they drop to the feeder, but sometimes I've barely stepped back before one crow flies in and grabs a peanut while I'm still right there. I've always loved crows, but this makes me inordinately fond of them. So I was distressed a couple of weeks ago when I noticed one spending a lot of time on the ground or perching on my fence or feeder post. I could see from its full-length tail, lack of a reddish gape or red mouth linings, and brown rather than blue eyes that it was an adult. But I could not tell if this one was a he, she, or they. Many birds divulge their preferred pronouns via their plumage, but not crows, jays, or chickadees. Whichever it was, it always waited till I was pretty close to fly off and never gained much altitude or went far. It was drinking water in puddles and my bird bath and eating under the feeders, and its droppings looked normal. I had no idea what was wrong. It rained all night Thursday, June 27th, and the crow was soaked in the morning, so I went out and picked it up. I could feel how prominent its keel bone was, meaning it was badly nourished. So I placed it in a box and brought it to Wildwoods, our local wildlife rehab facility. Krista told me if they couldn't determine a straightforward issue that they could help with, it would be taken to Wild and Free in Garrison, Minnesota, where the staff turns to euthanasia only when the situation is hopeless, doing their best even when the bird is just a crow. I offered to transport it, and sure enough, later that afternoon, Krista called and asked if I could pick up the crow and a fawn with severe neurological damage. Krista didn't know its history when Wildwoods opened the next morning at 10. Garrison is on Mille Lacs Lake, about 115 miles from Duluth, down I-35, and then on two-lane roads through scenic forests and farm country. Both the deer and the crow were very quiet for the first hour and a half, even after I had to brake hard when a doe and fawn jumped out of a hidden ditch straight into my driving lane. It would have been as ironic as it would have been terrible had I hit them. Then about a half hour before I made it to Garrison, the little fawn started bleating, a quiet but insistent ma, every 10 seconds or so for the final half hour of the drive. My maternal instinct is too strong for me to have been able to ignore this. It had been fed just before we left, so the situation was hardly dire, but suddenly getting there felt urgent. I felt unadulterated relief relinquishing it to Wild and Free. On the other hand, I felt very sad bidding the crow farewell. I filled out the online Contact Us form requesting an update and have since emailed Wild and Free, but rehab facilities stretch their limited resources beyond capacity caring for wild creatures, especially in baby critter season. Keeping inquisitive bird watchers in the loop must be given a much lower priority. People often say no news is good news, but no. No news is, literally, no news, making it neither good nor bad. Sadly, our poor human brains have trouble dealing with uncertainty. My crow either survived or didn't, just as Schrödinger's cat is either alive or dead in that box. My local crows, who had much closer personal relationships with the crow than I did, stayed away from my yard for a few days while it was grounded, perhaps imposing a crow-style quarantine just in case what was wrong was contagious. They started coming in force again this week, dealing with the uncertainty of what became of their friend with a graceful acceptance. It's not that they've forgotten the poor thing. When a crow is removed from an area and later returned, local crows immediately remember and accept it back into their little social group. We humans lack crows' grace to deal with life as it unfolds. Crows never waste their time obsessing over news that is 90% speculation about what may or may not happen. They keep abreast of what is certain, doing their best to fend off real and immediate dangers while wisely making what provisions they can against an unknowable future. Whether I'm wondering whether a crow survived, worrying about whether and when my cancer will return, or fighting a political agenda that would destroy too many elements of the environment we all depend on, my neighborhood crows have a lot to teach me. Even as they warn about and fight off predators and other urgent threats, they maintain a zen-like acceptance of life's mysteries. I wish I could be more like them. I'm Laura Erickson, speaking for the birds.
1: Good morning, and welcome to the Poetry Moment. My name is Sierra Totten, and this morning I will be reading an original poem. This poem is called Grooming. I have rendered you temporary, covered you in plastic, and shoved you into the darkest corner of the pantry. Air does not circulate in these parts, and there is little to eat. But you do not die. Instead, you perspire, growing warmer and more attractive to the spores cast off by mature fungi. You are delicious to those aggressive enough to feed on you. You are neither too cool nor too hot, but inherently moist and high in starch. You easily break down into sugar and are prime for easy digestion. Within a short time, a million fuzzy spools germinate on your skin, sucking your nutrients and shooting out a fleet of small fingers, heartless and without bodies. Once they land on a flat and bony surface, they slide their claws inside your flesh, imparting a brown and yellow glaze beneath your pores. I could put you in the freezer, watch your filaments shrivel and curl into each other. I could wad you up like an old piece of chewing gum, bake you in the oven, for you cannot survive high temperatures. But you are wide and invasive. You accelerate your growth by growing more, spreading across the walls and through the door. Yet you remain chronically ill. You complain of headaches, reflux, and strange bouts of static buzzing inside your forehead. You cry without reason, distrust small kindness. You cannot sit still. You fear the other shoe before it has dropped. You dream of the same violence, fail to make decisions. Listless as the wind, you are noisy and without purpose. You transcend geographical boundaries and fill the gaps between tight spaces, molded to the outside heat and pressure circling your body. You are soft as silicone, vague and ambiguous, with no ability to recall your original shape. So I bury you in the backyard, cover you in leaves where the air is still and dark, where you are gentle on the soil. The worms weave through you as I shred the leaves, apply nitrogen, and top you off with coffee grounds, eggshells, and animal waste. You, rising continuously, blot out the sun. That was my original poem called Grooming. This is Sierra Totten, and this is the Poetry Moment. Thank you for listening.
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3: Your WRFA weather forecast for Tuesday, July 14th. The National Weather Service has a heat advisory in effect from 11 a.m. today until 8 p.m. tonight. Today will be sunny and hot with a high of 92 and heat index values as high as 96 degrees. Tonight will be mostly clear with a low of 72 degrees. Tomorrow, Wednesday, we'll have a slight chance of showers after 1 p.m. It'll be mostly sunny and hot with a high near 90. Wednesday night will be partly cloudy with a low of 64. And Thursday will be mostly sunny with a high of 85 degrees.
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5: Hi there, I'm Thane Maynard. Orchids make up the most diverse family of flowering plants on Earth. They can be found on every continent except Antarctica, thriving in environments as varied as tropical rainforests, mountain slopes, grasslands, and even deserts. This incredible diversity is the result of millions of years of evolution, during which orchids adapted to highly specific ecological niches. One of the most remarkable features of orchids is their wide range of forms and strategies for survival. Some orchids grow in soil, while others are epiphytes, living on trees and absorbing moisture from the air. Their flowers vary dramatically in size, shape, and color, often evolving to attract particular pollinators such as bees, birds, or even specific species of insects. In some cases, orchids mimic the appearance or scent of female insects to lure males into pollination. Some orchid plants are less than an inch in height, while others grow to 10 feet tall. Orchids also exhibit extraordinary reproductive adaptations, producing vast numbers of tiny seeds that can travel long distances. From Colombia and Ecuador is the Dracula vampire orchid, a dark flower that literally looks like it will bite you.
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6: Exploring science in the sea. Most parents wouldn't be pleased if you told them that their baby looks nothing like them. But some fish parents might be happy at such a description. The lack of resemblance could make it more likely that their offspring will reach adulthood. The newborns of many fish, squid, and other species look nothing like the adults. These larvae have big fin extensions, transparent bodies, long tendrils, and other odd features. Some of these features make them slower and less maneuverable, so it's harder for them to get away from predators. And some make them easier to see. But the odd appearance may provide a big advantage. The larvae may be mimicking jellyfish or other creatures that are either dangerous or just not worth the effort to catch. So predators leave them alone. A recent study supports that conclusion. Biologists looked at thousands of pictures snapped by divers at night, mainly from a site near Palm Beach, Florida. The images allowed the scientists to see the larvae alive and in their natural environment. Before that, biologists had been limited to seeing mainly colorless, damaged specimens that had been collected in nets and preserved in jars. The pictures showed the larvae of many species of fish and other creatures mingling with jellyfish and other less desirable critters. And there was a striking overall resemblance between the larvae and the noxious animals. So the larvae could be hiding in plain sight, saved by the lack of a family resemblance. Science in the Sea is a production of the University of Texas Marine Science Institute and is on the web at scienceandthesea.org. I'm Holly Brawley.
7: Rising seas and mangrove forests. I'm Randy Simon, and this is Earthwise, a look at our changing environment. Mangrove forests play a vital role in the health of our planet. They protect coastal regions by acting as natural barriers against storms, erosion, and flooding. Although they cover less than 1% of Earth's surface, these coastal ecosystems also hold an estimated 15% of the carbon stored in ocean environments, much of it buried in the soils beneath their roots. While some previous research has suggested that rising sea levels could help mangroves store even more carbon, a new study led by researchers from the University of Exeter in the UK indicates that this may not be the case. Using a new computer model, the research team examined how sea level rise could affect entire mangrove forests over time. The research, which was recently published in the journal Earth's Future, found that while some areas may temporarily accumulate more carbon as seas rise, the overall ability of mangrove forests to store carbon is expected to decline over the next 100 years. Mangroves require specific flooding conditions to survive. If rising waters exceed those limits, trees can die back and carbon-rich soils can erode. As a result, ecosystems that once absorbed carbon could begin releasing it. In addition to storing carbon and protecting coastlines, mangrove forests support rich biodiversity. Their intricate root systems, which allow the salt-tolerant plants to handle the daily rise and fall of tides, create sheltered habitats that attract fish and many other species seeking food and refuge from predators. According to the researchers, understanding entire coastal systems will be essential for safeguarding these valuable ecosystems in a changing climate. Earthwise is a production of WAMC. 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
8: 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Hosts Gray Wheeler and DJ Eric Maddox discuss anything and everything from the Filthy 15 of the mid-80s to the rise of UK punk in the late 70s. 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
3: 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Good morning. It's Tuesday, July 14th. The National Weather Service has a heat advisory that will go into effect at 11 a.m. and last until 8 p.m. tonight. Today's weather will be sunny and hot with a high of 92 degrees and a heat index as high as 96 degrees. I'm Julia Cecil Hanley with your WRFA News. A Chautauqua woman died after she was hit by a car while bicycling. The Chautauqua County Sheriff's Office said that just before 1 p.m. Thursday, July 9th, 19-year-old Levi Graham of Asheville reportedly failed to safely pass a bicyclist while traveling south on Chautauqua Stedman Road in the town of Chautauqua. 78-year-old Mary Husted, who was riding the bike, was flown to UPMC Hammett in Erie, where she died of her injuries. Graham was charged with failing to safely pass a bicyclist. He will appear in the town of Chautauqua court at a later date. Residents and stakeholders are being invited to participate in a county workshop to help identify and prepare for climate-related risks and natural hazards. Chautauqua County is holding the Visioning Workshop from 5 to 6:30 p.m. Thursday, July 16th at the James Prendergast Library in Jamestown. The Countywide Resiliency Plan is a voluntary planning initiative that helps Chautauqua County and its communities identify and prepare for climate-related risks and natural hazards, such as flooding, extreme heat, and severe storms. As part of New York State Department of State's Smart Growth Countywide Program, the plan will assess local vulnerabilities and develop strategies to strengthen the county's ability to withstand, recover from, and adapt to future natural hazard events. The CRP will establish practical actions to protect critical infrastructure, economic centers, natural resources, and community networks that are essential to maintaining quality of life and supporting recovery after hazard events. Beyond simply restoring what exists today, the plan aims to help communities bounce back from and thrive in the face of increasingly severe climate impacts. The workshop will begin with a presentation followed by an interactive poster gallery session. Attendees will have the opportunity to meet the project team, contribute to the CRP's vision statement, identify key resiliency challenges and opportunities, and share local knowledge that will help guide future strategies and actions. All are welcome and attendees may drop in at any point throughout the event. Residents who are unable to attend the workshop in Jamestown are encouraged to participate in one of two alternative ways. A satellite viewing location will be set up at the SUNY Fredonia Center for Innovation and Economic Development. Attendees at the satellite location will be able to watch a live broadcast of the workshop and interact with county staff. An online option is also available by joining the live Zoom webinar. Information for how to do that will be posted in this story on WRFALP.com. If you would like more information about this event or to make an accessibility request, you can reach out to gdesantis at bartonandleguidas.com. For more information on the Countywide Resiliency Plan, visit the link that's posted in this story on our website at WRFALP.com. The American Red Cross has declared an emergency blood shortage as the blood supply fell nearly 25% in June. Blood donors are urgently needed to give now to help ensure patients receiving life-saving medical care without delay. The shortage is especially serious for platelets and types O positive and B negative blood. A steep decline in blood donations since the end of May has created a growing gap between supply and patient need. Currently, Red Cross distributions to hospitals are nearly 3,500 units higher per week than expected at a time when hospitals often see higher demand for blood products during the height of trauma season. On top of that, busy schedules and the seasonal loss of school blood drives are driving the decline, which could put patient care at risk if not reversed. The most important way to help end the blood shortage is to book an appointment to give blood by using the blood donor app, by visiting redcrossblood.org or calling 1-800-RED-CROSS. As a thank you, all who come to give between July 13th and 31st will receive a Fandango movie ticket by email. Blood drives will be held in the greater Jamestown area on the following dates: July 17th from 11 a.m. to 4 p.m. at the Chautauqua Mall, July 23rd from 12 to 4 p.m. at Conduit Ministries, and from 12:30 to 5:30 p.m. at Chautauqua Mall, July 24th from 9 a.m. to 2 p.m. at the Resource Center, and July 31st from 11 a.m. to 4 p.m. at the Chautauqua Mall. Additional details can be found at redcrossblood.org/July. The Chautauqua County Master Gardeners Evening in the Gardens event will focus on hummingbirds this month. The free educational event takes place from 6 to 8 p.m. Wednesday, July 15th at the new demonstration garden located at 301 James Street in Jamestown in front of the JCC Science Building. The event will feature presentations and activities focused on attracting and supporting hummingbirds and creating productive garden spaces. Hummingbirds Creating a Backyard Haven will be presented by Dinah Halvey and Colleen Brentley. Hummingbird Activity, 20 participants will have the opportunity to create a hummingbird swing to take home, and companion planting will be presented by Heather Greenfield and Rose Colucci. In addition, all attendees will have the opportunity to enter a drawing to win a special hummingbird themed gift basket. Attendees are encouraged to bring a lawn chair and a reusable cup. The event will be held rain or shine. Evening in the Garden programs provide an opportunity for community members to learn practical gardening techniques, explore the Master Gardener's demonstration garden, and connect with fellow gardening enthusiasts. For further questions, call 716-664-9502 extension 203 or email chautauquaag@cornell.edu. And the Audubon Community Nature Center is featuring foxes for its annual t-shirt fundraiser. Foxes are clever and fascinating animals that have recently been spotted trotting along the grounds of the Audubon. 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T-shirts come in a variety of adult sizes, in short and long sleeves, as well as in youth and infant sizes. 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Shirts can be picked up on Friday, September 11th or Saturday, September 12th between 10 a.m. and 4:30 p.m. Orders placed to ship will be mailed for an additional $10 per order. 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Your WRFA weather forecast for Tuesday, July 14th. The National Weather Service has a heat advisory in effect from 11 a.m. today until 8 p.m. tonight. Today will be sunny and hot with a high of 92 and heat index values as high as 96 degrees. Tonight will be mostly clear with a low of 72 degrees. Tomorrow, Wednesday, we'll have a slight chance of showers after 1 p.m. It'll be mostly sunny and hot with a high near 90. Wednesday night will be partly cloudy with a low of 64. And Thursday will be mostly sunny with a high of 85 degrees.
4: 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In today's talk, we take a look at the gut microbiome. What is it? Why is it so important? And how do we keep it healthy? A biome is a naturally occurring community of plants and animals in a specific

0: our immune system, and internal organs. Where does it all come from? Our gut microbiome is first populated at birth, starting in the birth canal. More bacteria are picked up with the food we eat and the environment we live in. Over time, we pick up an enormous variety of bacteria and microbes. When all is in balance, our gut performs miracles for us, allowing our bodies to survive. Think of the microbiome like soil in the garden. If you have healthy, balanced soil, you can grow healthy plants. If your soil is deficient, pests and weeds can take over. Likewise, when our gut microbiome is out of balance, we are at risk for disease. The microbiome can get out of balance if we supply it with poor food, like an overabundance of sugar or a lack of vegetables and fiber, or if we expose our bodies to environmental toxins such as lead or mercury. This imbalance weakens our immune system and puts us at risk for serious health problems like cancer, heart disease, inflammatory disorders, even depression and anxiety. How would you know your microbiome is out of balance? The common symptoms include gas pain, bloating, diarrhea, or constipation, and some chronic conditions like irritable bowel syndrome, obesity, and diabetes. Of course, sometimes we end up altering our gut's balance through the use of medicines like antibiotics, which we take to get rid of unfriendly bacteria, but can also impact our friendly bacteria too. So what's a patient to do? The first place to look is your diet. One reason our gut is so long is that humans are designed to eat more plants. Microbes need time and space to break down plant fiber and release nutrients that are otherwise unavailable to us. We also need variety to support the many microbes. Too much of one thing, such as sugar or food additives, reduces how many kinds of bacteria the gut can support. We can actually add healthy microbes to our gut in the form of probiotics or foods with healthy strains of microbes in them. These are naturally fermented foods. Fermented foods are part of a healthy human diet in every culture on Earth. Think yogurt, kombucha, sauerkraut, kimchi, foods pickled in brine. These kinds of foods mixed into your weekly diet help populate the gut with the kind of bacteria we need. There are also prebiotics, which are foods we take in that feed the bacteria already living in our gut. Prebiotics come from whole grains, raw leafy vegetables, flax seeds, and nuts. 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
1: This is Our Living Lands, and I'm Jill Freitas. Long before the bald eagle was an American icon, the bird was important to indigenous nations. But eagle populations have suffered in recent years. That's why the Iowa Tribe of Oklahoma's Gray Snow Eagle House has rehabbed hundreds of raptors over the last 20 years. KOSU's Sarah Lisi has more on tribe's wildlife conservation efforts.
2: Social bald eagles nosedive across the large enclosure at the Gray Snow Eagle House, while others perched up high watch. Nearby facility director Megan Judkins looks into the private pens of golden eagles, hawks, and a vulture. While rattling off their names and stories, she stops by a bald eagle who's still maturing.
3: So this is Cody. He's our young bald eagle in training, so they don't get their full white head and tail until they're five.
2: Judkins, a Choctaw Nation citizen, says the birds here are from across the country and have been injured in some way. Lead toxicity, electrocutions, car collisions. These raptors can't be released into the wild, but others are on track to being reintroduced.
4: So we're not able to display our rehab birds because we don't want them getting used to people.
2: The Gray Snow Eagle House is owned and operated by the Iowa Tribe of Oklahoma and was among

0: the first in the nation. It houses a gift shop, an auditorium, bird enclosures, and an ICU room. Iowa Councilmember Abraham Lincoln, no relation to the former president, says the work holds a deeper meaning.
1: The bald eagle is on everything, from dollar bills and coins to t-shirts to flags. Now, when you talk about in indigenous ways, especially for the Iowa people, across Indian country, it's all relatively the same. For us, it's our connection to God.
0: Though revered, eagles nearly reached extinction about 40 years ago due to the prevalent use of DDT, a pesticide used to ward off disease-ridden mosquitoes. The decline in eagle health also caused a problem across Indian country, the scarcity of eagle feathers.
1: When you're given an eagle feather, it's the highest honor. As for individuals, you know, they may use them in different things. So I don't use feathers for regalia reasons. I use mine for cedar ceremonies.
0: Eventually, the bald eagle gained federal protection. Conservationists reintroduced the bird, starting in Oklahoma, and populations bounced back. Federal law still bans killing and capturing eagles, but citizens of federally recognized tribal nations can legally get feathers and other parts of the bird through the National Eagle Repository. Wait times range from a couple of months to 6 years. The Gray Snow Eagle House has a religious use permit to collect and share feathers with other tribal citizens. In fact, it's a part of a current effort called Operation Feather Give.
2: And so we're working to give 25 bald eagle feathers to every tribe in Oklahoma as a way to promote connectivity.
0: It's a big commitment. Raptors only shed their feathers once a year.
2: And so with that, we've had over 20 tribes come out to our facility now and be able to see what we're doing.
0: Along with 20 tribal leaders, busloads of students also visit the aviary. In total, the Eagle House sees about 1,500 visitors every year. Engaging the public through awareness efforts is part of the ongoing conservation work. Lincoln has seen the benefits.
1: We've done enough conservation awareness to educate that local farmer who shot an eagle in the last 10 years. You know, maybe it's the hunter that came through that switched to non-lead ammunition to hunt deer or hunt pigs.
0: It's not a moneymaker, but that's not the point. Judkin says tribally led education and research are crucial to eagle conservation.
2: The number of eagles that we've brought in for rehabilitation purposes has increased over 50% in the last 5 years. Again, those populations of bald eagles in Oklahoma is going up, so we anticipate that our numbers are also going to go up with that.
0: While these numbers rise, the Gray Snow Eagle House is working to care for the relatives who've given so much to them. For KOSU, I'm Sarah Lisi.
3: This story was co-reported with KOSU's Anna Pope. Tune in next week for more stories about how climate change affects tribal communities. I'm Jill Freitas for Our Living Lands, a collaboration of Kiwanis Broadcast Corporation, Native Public Media, and the Mountain West News Bureau.
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5: Your WRFA weather forecast for Tuesday, July 14th. The National Weather Service has a heat advisory in effect from 11 a.m. today until 8 p.m. tonight. Today will be sunny and hot with a high of 92 and heat index values as high as 96 degrees. Tonight will be mostly clear with a low of 72 degrees. Tomorrow, Wednesday, we'll have a slight chance of showers after 1 p.m. It'll be mostly sunny and hot with a high near 90. Wednesday night will be partly cloudy with a low of 64. And Thursday will be mostly sunny with a high of 85 degrees.
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7: Today, we look at the first and last wonders of the world. The University of Houston's College of Engineering presents this series about the machines that make our civilization run and the people whose ingenuity created them. We use the words eighth wonder of the world to name each new engineering marvel that comes down the road. Bridges, ships, and rockets. Maybe it's time to look back at the original wonders. The second century Hellenistic engineer Philon of Byzantium wrote a tract called De Septem Orbi Spectaculis, literally, of the seven spectacles of the world. He listed the lighthouse at Alexandria, the Hanging Garden of Babylon, the Colossus of Rhodes, the statue of Zeus at Olympia, the Temple of Artemis at Ephesus, the tomb of Mausolus at Halicarnassus, and the Great Pyramid of Cheops. So, the seven wonders of the ancient world are correctly these and these alone. They were marvels, of course. The great 150-foot bronze colossus standing astride the jetties of Rhodes must have been daunting indeed. Yet Philon's list did by no means include the definitive great works for all time. They were the seven grandest works that he could identify in 150 B.C. The colossus lasted only 56 years before it was brought down by an earthquake. All Philon actually saw of it was bronze rubble. But the oldest of the wonders is the only one that survives today, and it towers over the others. The Great Pyramid had been around 2.5 millennia when Philon made his list, and it's with us today. It stretches 2.5 football fields on each side. It stands 1.5 football fields high. Today's mythology tells of slaves being whipped and beaten and worked to death to build it. But the ancient Egyptians didn't use slaves. The Great Pyramid was made by hired workers, and by workers who were obviously very good at what they did. When author Leonard Cottrell asks what a legitimate list of wonders would look like today, he opens an odd can of worms. Would it still include great constructions, Hoover Dam and the World Trade Center? Would Chartres Cathedral be more in keeping with the spirit of the game? One candidate is the Chicago sewage system. We're less inclined to call that suggestion frivolous once we've studied its vast, complex workings. Sputnik was small, and it's rapidly being forgotten, yet it represented a greater reach of the human spirit than the Colossus did. The rules of the game have clearly shifted. The really great wonder of the late 20th century is the computer. Yet the Great Pyramid is a wonder that would surely linger on today's list. We've seen larger constructions by now, but they're all tainted by material purpose. The pyramid touches our hearts not by what it does, but by what it does not do. That great sepulcher is an abstract exercise in magnitude. It shows the human mind chasing grandeur as an end in itself. I'm John Leanhart at the University of Houston, where we're interested in the way inventive minds work.

0: Daddy Blue.
1: Wills was quite possibly one of the most versatile recording artists of the 20s and 30s. Western swing, the genre he helped define, combines big band, jazz, and country. Here he is with his Texas Playboys and Ooslin' Daddy Blues, recorded in 1935.
0: I've got a gal from Mexico, she can oozle easy, fast, or slow. Lord, Lord, I got them oozling daddy blues.
1: Wills was born on a cotton farm in Texas and raised on traditional country music. But he went to great lengths for blues music, quite literally. He once rode 50 miles on horseback to hear the legendary Bessie Smith perform. Wills was immortalized in song by Merle Haggard in his tribute, Bob Wills is Still the King. Want to hear it? Go to soundbeat.org right now. Soundbeat is produced at the Belfer Audio Archive, Syracuse University Library. I'm Brett Barry.
2: Every morning, and sometimes once or twice during the rest of the day, I go to my backyard, whistle, and set a handful of peanuts in my two platform feeders. Any crows or blue jays in hearing range fly over. Most stay up in the trees waiting until I go into the house before they drop to the feeder, but sometimes I barely stepped back before one crow flies in and grabs a peanut while I'm still right there. I've always loved crows, but this makes me inordinately fond of them. So I was distressed a couple of weeks ago when I noticed one spending a lot of time on the ground or perching on my fence or feeder post. I could see from its full-length tail, lack of a reddish gape or red mouth linings, and brown rather than blue eyes that it was an adult, but I could not tell if this one was a he, she, or they. Many birds divulge their preferred pronouns via their plumage, but not crows, jays, or chickadees. Whichever it was, it always waited till I was pretty close to fly off and never gained much altitude or went far. It was drinking water in puddles in my bird bath and eating under the feeders, and its droppings looked normal. I had no idea what was wrong. It rained all night Thursday, June 27th, and the crow was soaked in the morning, so I went out and picked it up. I could feel how prominent its keel bone was, meaning it was badly nourished. So I placed it in a box and brought it to Wildwoods, our local wildlife rehab facility. Krista told me if they couldn't determine a straightforward issue that they could help with, it would be taken to Wild and Free in Garrison, Minnesota, where the staff turns to euthanasia only when the situation is hopeless, doing their best even when the bird is just a crow. I offered to transport it, and sure enough, later that afternoon, Krista called and asked if I could pick up the crow and a fawn with severe neurological damage. Krista didn't know its history when Wildwoods opened the next morning at 10. Garrison is on Mille Lacs Lake, about 115 miles from Duluth, down I-35, and then on two-lane roads through scenic forests and farm country. Both the deer and the crow were very quiet for the first hour and a half, even after I had to brake hard when a doe and fawn jumped out of a hidden ditch straight into my driving lane. It would have been as ironic as it would have been terrible had I hit them. Then about a half hour before I made it to Garrison, the little fawn started bleating, a quiet but insistent ma, every 10 seconds or so for the final half hour of the drive. My maternal instinct is too strong for me to have been able to ignore this. It had been fed just before we left, so the situation was hardly dire, but suddenly getting there felt urgent. I felt unadulterated relief relinquishing it to Wild and Free. On the other hand, I felt very sad bidding the crow farewell. I filled out the online contact us form requesting an update and have since emailed Wild and Free, but rehab facilities stretch their limited resources beyond capacity caring for wild creatures, especially in baby critter season. Keeping inquisitive bird watchers in the loop must be given a much lower priority. People often say no news is good news, but no. No news is literally no news, making it neither good nor bad. Sadly, our poor human brains have trouble dealing with uncertainty. My crow either survived or didn't, just as Schrodinger's cat is either alive or dead in that box. My local crows, who had much closer personal relationships with the crow than I did, stayed away from my yard for a few days while it was grounded, perhaps imposing a crow-style quarantine just in case what was wrong was contagious. They started coming in force again this week, dealing with the uncertainty of what became of their friend with a graceful acceptance. It's not that they've forgotten the poor thing. When a crow is removed from an area and later returned, local crows immediately remember and accept it back into their little social group. We humans lack crows' grace to deal with life as it unfolds. Crows never waste their time obsessing over news that is 90% speculation about what may or may not happen. They keep abreast of what is certain, doing their best to fend off real and immediate dangers while wisely making what provisions they can against an unknowable future. Whether I'm wondering whether a crow survived, worrying about whether and when my cancer will return, or fighting a political agenda that would destroy too many elements of the environment we all depend on, my neighborhood crows have a lot to teach me. Even as they warn about and fight off predators and other urgent threats, they maintain a zen-like acceptance of life's mysteries. I wish I could be more like them. I'm Laura Erickson, speaking for the birds.
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8: Your WRFA weather forecast for Tuesday, July 14th. The National Weather Service has a heat advisory in effect from 11 a.m. today until 8 p.m. tonight. Today will be sunny and hot with a high of 92 and heat index values as high as 96 degrees. Tonight will be mostly clear with a low of 72 degrees. Tomorrow, Wednesday, we'll have a slight chance of showers after 1 p.m. It'll be mostly sunny and hot with a high near 90. Wednesday night will be partly cloudy with a low of 64. And Thursday will be mostly sunny with a high of 85 degrees.
9: You're listening to the American Democracy Minute, keeping your government by and for the people. Financial filings by President Donald Trump show he and his family's cryptocurrency businesses accounted for $1.4 billion in gains in 2025. While his spokesperson says there's no conflict of interest, his crypto holdings and policies tell a different story. June 30th disclosures detail the president's holding in real estate, the stock market, Trump sneakers, and Trump watches. But it's his cryptocurrency ventures from which he made the most, estimated at $1.4 billion. This includes his so-called meme coin, commissions from his family's World Liberty Financial cryptocurrency sales, and from selling shares of that company. Having just launched World Liberty Financial in September 2024, the president issued his executive order strengthening American leadership in digital financial technology only 8 days after inauguration, setting a crypto-friendly tone for the administration. This was followed by the Genius Act, passed in July 2025, allowing the Treasury Department to regulate crypto and requiring the backing of stablecoin crypto funds with U.S. currency and Treasury bonds. Historically, no president has so blatantly benefited from his own policymaking. White House spokesperson Anna Kelly told The Washington Post, neither the president nor his family have ever engaged or will ever engage in conflicts of interest. We've linked to the disclosures at AmericanDemocracyMinute.org. I'm Brian Beal.
4: I'm Rick Smith, and this is Labor History in Two. On this day in labor history, the year was 1988. That was the day 167 oil workers were killed in the Piper Alpha oil rig explosion in the North Sea. It is considered the world's deadliest oil rig accident ever. Around 10 p.m., the platform essentially turned into a fireball so massive, rescue helicopters could not get near it. Gas lines ruptured when the night crew accidentally activated a gas pump down for repairs. Immediately, the platform was rocked with explosions, first wiping out the control room, then engulfing it in flames. The platform split into two. Its oil derrick toppled. Most were killed instantly, as the crew's quarters were directly above the gas compression module. Toxic fumes overcame others. Some jumped 100 feet into the sea. The platform was completely destroyed. It took 3 weeks to bring the fire under control. Occidental Petroleum later admitted the rig's design was fundamentally flawed, but many considered the explosion nothing short of industrial murder. The rig was notorious for fatalities and near misses. Jack Malloy, head of the offshore trade union OILC, recalled, "Piper was synonymous with accidents. People would say, 'Piper? Oh, you don't want to go there. That place is ready to go.'" Conditions were so bad, the union pulled its reps off the safety committee. The next day, 115 oil workers in Humberside walked off the job, demanding better health and safety conditions. Subsequent investigations determined Occidental failed to enforce basic maintenance and safety procedures. Over 100 safety improvements were recommended. Occidental paid out $100 million to the families, but escaped prosecution. Today, there is a memorial chapel at the Kirk of St. Nicholas and a memorial sculpture in the Rose Garden of Hazelhead Park, both in Aberdeen, Scotland.
8: 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Today is Tuesday, July 14th. I'm Julia Cecil Hanley. Taking a look at our forecast, we do have that heat advisory that will go into effect at 11 a.m. this morning and last until 8 p.m. tonight. In terms of what that means, we will have sunny and a hot day. Highs will be near 92 degrees. We could have heat index values as high as 96. It's going to be muggy out there, which is why it's going to feel warmer than that 92 degrees. Tonight will be mostly clear. It's going to be warmer overnight with a low of 72 degrees. Tomorrow will still be fairly warm. We may have a very slight chance of showers after 1 p.m., but it's going to be another sunny and hot day, high of 90 degrees. Wednesday night, though, at least, temperatures will cool down a little bit. It'll be partly cloudy with a low of 64. Thursday will remain in the mid-80s with mostly sunny skies and a high of 85 degrees. Right now, it is 69 degrees outside our studio here in downtown Jamestown. Let's take a look at what is going on in local news. It was the sad news that came out of the sheriff's office yesterday afternoon about a Chautauqua woman who died last week, Thursday. Well, she died. I'm not sure if she died Thursday, but she died as a result of a bicycle and car accident that happened last week, Thursday. The sheriff's office said that just about 1 p.m., they responded to Chautauqua Stedman Road in the town of Chautauqua for a car bicycle accident. They said that 19-year-old Levi Graham of Asheville reportedly failed to safely pass a bicyclist while traveling on that road. He allegedly hit 78-year-old Mary Husted, who was riding the bike. She was flown to UPMC Hammett in Erie, where she died of her injuries. Graham is charged with failing to safely pass a bicyclist, and he will appear in town of Chautauqua court at a later date. Coming up this Thursday, this is something I mentioned yesterday, there is going to be this visioning workshop held by Chautauqua County, and it looks like Barton and Luguitas consultants as well, to get input on this countywide resiliency plan. This is a workshop that will deal with identifying and preparing for climate-related risks and natural hazards in Chautauqua County. This is taking place at the Prendergast Library. It's going to go from 5 to 6:30 p.m. on Thursday. They will have a presentation initially, and then they will have the, you know, the interactive part where if you go, you'll have a chance to put your input in. So what this is a voluntary planning initiative. It's kind of done by, you know, under New York State. So what this plan does, it identifies and helps Chautauqua County prepare for climate-related risks and natural hazards such as flooding, extreme heat, and severe storms. So very timely, because, you know, we are dealing with some more extreme heat over the past couple of years. You know, in the summertime, I think last year we had some really hot weather. We've already had, this is the second time we've had a heat advisory within the last couple of weeks. This is part of New York State Department's of State's Smart Growth Countywide Program. So the plan assesses local vulnerabilities and develops strategies to strengthen the county's ability to withstand, recover from, and adapt to future natural hazard events. So, you know, we think about Chautauqua County as an agricultural county. We have crops that get affected. So that's something that, you know, they get affected by frost or drought or whatever have you. We don't have control over the weather. So that is something. It's like, so how does the county bounce back from something like that? Flooding. We have flooding issues, not just, you know, from heavy rain in the warmer months, but also flooding issues, say, up Sunset Bay area, Silver Creek area, because of ice jams and things like that, that can cause flooding up in that area. So this plan will help establish some practical actions to protect critical infrastructure, economic centers, natural resources, and community networks that are an essential part of maintaining the quality of life and supporting recovery after hazard events. And so beyond simply restoring what exists today, the plan aims to help communities bounce back from these events and thrive, you know, in the face of increasingly severe climate impacts. So we've seen other areas, you know, if you think about what is happening with this heat dome, there's also been flooding issues. Like we've heard of more flooding issues within New York State. We've been very lucky, I think, here in Chautauqua County. But then again, I mean, there's been past studies saying that our county, this area of Western New York, is kind of considered to be a refuge area when it comes to climate change. That, yeah, we are seeing hotter temperatures. We may see, you know, some cold winters, although cold winters are not that unusual. But overall, this, for however what reason that we are set up here, that we may actually withstand climate change better than some other areas of the United States. That said, we're not immune. So this is, like I said, happening at 5. So the workshop will begin with a presentation, and then they'll have an interactive poster gallery session. So if you go, you have an opportunity to meet the project team, contribute to the vision statement, identify key resiliency challenges and opportunities, share any local knowledge that you may have to help guide future strategies and actions. You know, so if you've been around a while, you've seen things change or not change, or things that have been done that you're like, this isn't working, we got to do something different. If you can't come to Jamestown for whatever reason, say you don't live here, you live up in Dunkirk, and you're like, I'm not driving down to Jamestown, I got to work till 5. Well, you could also go to the SUNY Fredonia Center for Innovation and Economic Development at 214 Central Avenue in Dunkirk. You'll be able to watch a live broadcast and still interact with county staff via that. You can also do a Zoom. All this information is on our website at WRFALP.com, including if you want more information on the countywide resiliency plan. The address is one of those that if I read it out, you'd say, I forgot it already. So just go to our website, WRFALP.com. You can find all the details for how to attend if you want to attend remotely. If you want to reach out for more information from Barton and Luguitas, that email is in there as well. And I believe I plan to be there on Thursday. It's on my calendar right now. I think it's kind of an interesting thing to see where we're going, what we're thinking of doing, and, you know, see what other folks have to say, too, about making us a little more resilient here in Chautauqua County. Another thing that's going on, I got an update from the American Red Cross that they have declared an emergency blood shortage as the blood supply fell to nearly 25% in June. So the shortage is especially serious for platelets and types O positive and B negative blood. There was a steep decline in blood donation since the end of May that has created a growing gap between supply and patient need. Red Cross distribution to hospitals is nearly 3,500 units higher per week than expected at a time when hospitals often see higher demand for blood products during the height of trauma season. On top of that, you know, busy schedules and the seasonal loss of school blood drives are driving the decline, which could put patient care at risk if not reversed. So if you can go and set up an appointment to donate at redcrossblood.org or even call them during this month, this time period between July 13th and July 31st. They are offering a Fandango movie ticket by email, up to $15 ticket price and fees for people who donate blood. I don't know where that movie, but that pass is good for, but there are blood drives that are happening in the greater Jamestown area between here in Jamestown and, you know, out in Lakewood as well. So if you want those, that details, just go to our website at WRFALP.com to see the different dates and times that these drives are being offered. The next one will be on the 17th at Chautauqua Mall from 11 a.m. to 4 p.m. So, hey, it's a way to get into some nice air conditioning, at least, while helping out a need here in our community and beyond. Taking place tomorrow night, and this is a rain or shine event, which I don't think is going to be an issue. I think the weather looks really great for tomorrow right now. Chautauqua County Master Gardeners will have their monthly Evening in the Garden event, and they are focusing on hummingbirds this month. So this is a free event from 6 to 8 p.m. at JCC at the Demonstration Garden at 301 James Street. And it's going to feature presentations and activities focused on attracting and supporting hummingbirds and creative, productive garden spaces. So there will be a little discussion on creating a backyard haven for hummingbirds. There'll be a hummingbird activity where 20 participants can create a hummingbird swing to take home. And there'll be a discussion on companion planting as well. So bring a lawn chair and a reusable cup. And go ahead and learn more about, you know, master gardeners and more about gardening. So that's going on. Taking a look at other things that are happening in news, U.S. District Judge Kathleen Williams accused President Donald Trump and his lawyers in a scathing ruling of having manipulated the court system when he sued a federal agency under his control, bypassing a requirement that parties in a lawsuit must have adverse interests. The judge stopped short of explicitly voiding the deal, shielding Trump from tax scrutiny, but said the government cannot claim in official proceedings that the agreement was the result of a legitimate legal process. This is, you know, this is about Trump's IRS lawsuit. And she's saying, you know, that it was improper purpose, you know, referring, and she also is referring lawyers for possible discipline. So though the practical impacts of the ruling may be limited, since the lawsuit was voluntarily dismissed months ago and the administration has already abandoned the $1.776 billion, quote unquote, anti-weaponization fund that came out of it, the order nonetheless amounts to a scathing rebuke and tees up a politically uncomfortable line of questioning for Acting Attorney General Todd Blanche as he faces the Senate Judiciary Committee for his confirmation hearings tomorrow. So, yeah, not a good time to be an attorney representing Donald Trump. There was an immigration and customs enforcement agent who shot and killed a Maine motorist on Monday, and this marks at least the ninth death since the start of the Trump administration's mass deportations campaign. Immigrant rights groups identified the man who was killed in Biddeford as 26-year-old native of Columbia. The shooting drew immediate criticism from immigrant rights groups and some Democrats who called for an independent investigation. The shooting came less than a week after a federal immigration officer fatally shot a Houston man after an altercation with agents while he was driving to work. The Department of Homeland Security, which includes ICE, said in a post on Twitter about the Maine shooting that the agents were surveilling an address for a person with a final order of removal from the country. When ICE tried to stop a vehicle driven by someone coming from that address, the vehicle attempted to flee. This is quote unquote the scene, and fearing for public safety, an officer discharged his weapon. So in this case, in the case in Maine and the case in Texas, that neither person was the right person. It was the wrong person that ICE was looking for. They, you know, and they end up killing both these people who were innocent and legally here. Also, apparently this was like the first murder in Biddeford, Maine in, you know, a number of years committed by the federal government. Well, in general. 12 states are challenging Paramount's takeover of Warner Brothers, saying that the merger would extinguish competition. The states, including New York, sued to block Paramount's takeover of Warner Brothers Discovery on Monday, arguing that the $81 billion merger would lead to fewer choices for consumers across the United States. A Paramount-Warner combo would bring together two of Hollywood's last five legacy studios. In Monday's complaint, the state said such a tie-up would inflict substantial harm on movie theaters and basic cable distributors. Paramount said Monday's lawsuit distorts settled antitrust law and maintained that its merger would instead create a stronger competitor against dominant streaming and technology platforms who have harmed a market for theatrical exhibitions and jobs in the entertainment industry. Questions of political influence have piled up, with criticism falling largely along party lines in Washington. No Republican signed onto the state's case on Monday. Several attorney generals joining Monday's lawsuit took aim at the Justice Department's decision to not challenge the deal, pointing in particular to Donald Trump's close relationship with the billionaire family of Paramount CEO David Ellison. And yesterday, if you tuned in or you checked out our website, you heard me talk about a cyclosporiosis outbreak affecting the United States. And right now, that has sickened more than 2,640 people across Michigan alone. Officials, though, say they may have discovered some of the foods causing it. The Michigan Department of Health and Human Services says the investigation is ongoing and no specific product, grower, or supplier has been confirmed as a source, and other foods haven't been ruled out. And the department's chief medical executive, Dr. Natasha Bagdasarian, said lettuce or salad greens may be behind the outbreak. She said, although we do not have a definite product identified as the source of the outbreak, we want to let Michiganders know what we have learned so far so they can take steps to protect their families. And she said that lettuce has come up repeatedly as investigators interview those who got sick, but that's not all. Cyclospora has been linked to other foods in past outbreaks, including the following: bagged salad mixes, cilantro, basil, raspberries, snow peas, and green onions. This is a parasite that infects the intestines, causing watery diarrhea, nausea, and stomach cramps. Typically, there's just 40 to 50 cases a year in Michigan. And mind you, we have had probably more than 400 cases in New York State, mostly in the New York City area. So this is normally something that, like we said, the CDC follows, but that was cut by DOGE. So there's no one at the federal level that's been following outbreaks and working to identify the sources so that we all can be protected. So swimming in lakes and other recreational water is not considered a risk factor in this outbreak. So good news. But until more is known, Michigan is recommending people buy whole heads of lettuce instead of bagged or pre-mixed salad kits and discard the outer 2 to 3 layers of leaves and wash the remaining leaves underwater. This doesn't necessarily get rid of it entirely, but it definitely should help. Cooking greens to at least 158 degrees Fahrenheit is the safest option since the parasite resists routine washing and chemical disinfection. Michigan Department of Health and Human Safety also recommends cooking produce when possible, peeling when possible, washing all fresh produce under running water even before peeling. People with weakened immune systems, such as chemotherapy patients, organ transplant recipients, infants, and older adults, face the highest risk. Anyone who has got the frequent and watery diarrhea is urged to see a doctor and specifically ask for the cyclospora testing, since routine stool tests can miss the parasite. The illness is treated with antibiotics along with rest and fluids. A note from what I understand is that you need that antibiotic, or is the chances that it's going to come back around and you'll be affected like a couple of weeks or a month later are possible. Let's do a recap of what's happening in the Middle East crisis as everything escalates there again. The U.S. carried out a third consecutive night of strikes against Iran on Monday, and two tankers came under fire in the Strait of Hormuz. Donald Trump said the U.S. would reinstate its blockade of Iranian shipping in the Gulf, and that is expected to begin 4 p.m. Eastern Standard Time today, according to U.S. Central Command. Trump said the Hormuz Strait would stay open with or without Iran, but that the U.S. would start charging fees on ships transiting through the waterway in an apparent policy reversal. A 20% fee would be levied for any and all costs necessary to provide security and safety for vessels, according to Trump. Mind you, this is illegal. This has never been done anywhere worldwide, because all countries understand that having free and open waterways that no one in particular, you know, really controls, they say, is necessary for trade, for movement of people, whatever have you. So, yeah, this is not a good move by Trump, but that has stopped him before. Iran's top joint military command said the U.S. had no role in determining the Strait's future and would not be allowed to intervene. Foreign Minister of Iran said Tehran would forever be the guardian of the Strait. Iranian media reported explosions in the port city of Bandar Abbas, Iran's Kish and Kesh Islands, and on Abu Musa Island in the Gulf shortly after the U.S. military announced renewed strikes on Iran. The United Arab Emirates said Iranian cruise missiles struck two Emirati oil tankers while transiting the southern lane of the vital energy transit route in Omani territorial waters, killing a crew member and injuring eight. Oil prices rose 2% to their highest in 4 weeks amid heightened uncertainty about energy flow through the Strait of Hormuz, while Brent crude futures climbed 2% to $84.98 a barrel by some earlier time on Tuesday. U.S. West Texas Intermediate crude rose 2.1% to $79.79. Brent crude surged 9.6% in the previous session, which is the biggest daily gain since May 2020. I mean, we're at least still below that $100 a barrel that we were at. Not that this all helps because gas prices are still way up there. That's where we are in terms of Iran. Otherwise, your local news is coming up at the top of the hour. 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I'm Julia Cislaw-Hanley on your listener-supported community radio station, 107.9 FM, WRFALP, in Jamestown.

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3: Good morning. It's Tuesday, July 14th. The National Weather Service has a heat advisory that will go into effect at 11 a.m. and last until 8 p.m. tonight. Today's weather will be sunny and hot with a high of 92 degrees and a heat index as high as 96 degrees. I'm Julia Cecil-Hanley with your WRFA News. A Chautauqua woman died after she was hit by a car while bicycling. The Chautauqua County Sheriff's Office said that just before 1 p.m. Thursday, July 9th, 19-year-old Levi Graham of Asheville reportedly failed to safely pass a bicyclist while traveling south on Chautauqua Stedman Road in the town of Chautauqua. 78-year-old Mary Husted, who was riding the bike, was flown to UPMC Hammett in Erie, where she died of her injuries. Graham was charged with failing to safely pass a bicyclist. He will appear in the town of Chautauqua court at a later date. Residents and stakeholders are being invited to participate in a county workshop to help identify and prepare for climate-related risks and natural hazards. Chautauqua County is holding the Visioning Workshop from 5 to 6:30 p.m. Thursday, July 16th at the James Prendergast Library in Jamestown. The Countywide Resiliency Plan is a voluntary planning initiative that helps Chautauqua County and its communities identify and prepare for climate-related risks and natural hazards, such as flooding, extreme heat, and severe storms. As part of New York State Department of State Smart Growth Countywide Program, the plan will assess local vulnerabilities and develop strategies to strengthen the county's ability to withstand, recover from, and adapt to future natural hazard events. The CRP will establish practical actions to protect critical infrastructure, economic centers, natural resources, and community networks that are essential to maintaining quality of life and supporting recovery after hazard events. Beyond simply restoring what exists today, the plan aims to help communities bounce back from and thrive in the face of increasingly severe climate impacts. The workshop will begin with a presentation followed by an interactive poster gallery session. Attendees will have the opportunity to meet the project team, contribute to the CRP's vision statement, identify key resiliency challenges and opportunities, and share local knowledge that will help guide future strategies and actions. All are welcome and attendees may drop in at any point throughout the event. Residents who are unable to attend the workshop in Jamestown are encouraged to participate in one of two alternative ways. A satellite viewing location will be set up at the SUNY Fredonia Center for Innovation and Economic Development. Attendees at the satellite location will be able to watch a live broadcast of the workshop and interact with county staff. An online option is also available by joining the live Zoom webinar. Information for how to do that will be posted in this story on WRFALP.com. If you would like more information about this event or to make an accessibility request, you can reach out to gdesantis at bartonandlaguitas.com. For more information on the Countywide Resiliency Plan, visit the link that's posted in this story on our website at WRFALP.com. The American Red Cross has declared an emergency blood shortage as the blood supply fell nearly 25% in June. Blood donors are urgently needed to give now to help ensure patients receiving life-saving medical care without delay. The shortage is especially serious for platelets and types O positive and B negative blood. A steep decline in blood donations since the end of May has created a growing gap between supply and patient need. Currently, Red Cross distributions to hospitals are nearly 3,500 units units higher per week than expected at a time when hospitals often see higher demand for blood products during the height of trauma season. On top of that, busy schedules and the seasonal loss of school blood drives are driving the decline, which could put patient care at risk if not reversed. The most important way to help end the blood shortage is to book an appointment to give blood by using the blood donor app, by visiting redcrossblood.org or calling 1-800-RED-CROSS. As a thank you, all who come to give between July 13th and 31st will receive a Fandango movie ticket by email. Blood drives will be held in the greater Jamestown area on the following dates: July 17th from 11 a.m. to 4 p.m. at the Chautauqua Mall, July 23rd from 12 to 4 p.m. at Conduit Ministries, and from 12:30 to 5:30 p.m. at Chautauqua Mall, July 24th from 9 a.m. to 2 p.m. at the Resource Center, and July 31st from 11 a.m. to 4 p.m. at the Chautauqua Mall. Additional details can be found at redcrossblood.org/July. The Chautauqua County Master Gardeners Evening in the Gardens event will focus on hummingbirds this month. The free educational event takes place from 6 to 8 p.m. Wednesday, July 15th at the new Demonstration Garden located at 301 James Street in Jamestown in front of the JCC Science Building. The event will feature presentations and activities focused on attracting and supporting hummingbirds and creating productive garden spaces. Hummingbirds Creating a Backyard Haven will be presented by Dinah Halvey and Colleen Brentley. Hummingbird Activity, 20 participants will have the opportunity to create a hummingbird swing to take home, and companion planting will be presented by Heather Greenfield and Rose Colucci. In addition, all attendees will have the opportunity to enter a drawing to win a special hummingbird themed gift basket. Attendees are encouraged to bring a lawn chair and a reusable cup. The event will be held rain or shine. 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Foxes are clever and fascinating animals that have recently been spotted trotting along the grounds of the Audubon. 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T-shirts come in a variety of adult sizes, in short and long sleeves, as well as in youth and infant sizes. 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Your WRFA weather forecast for Tuesday, July 14th. The National Weather Service has a heat advisory in effect from 11 a.m. today until 8 p.m. tonight. Today will be sunny and hot with a high of 92 and heat index values as high as 96 degrees. Tonight will be mostly clear with a low of 72 degrees. Tomorrow, Wednesday, we'll have a slight chance of showers after 1 p.m. It'll be mostly sunny and hot with a high near 90. Wednesday night will be partly cloudy with a low of 64. And Thursday will be mostly sunny with a high of 85 degrees.
4: This is Mill Street Radio from PRX, and I'm your host, Christopher Kimball. Today, we travel to Mexico. Rick Martinez shares the salsa that changed his life.
5: It just kind of blew my mind. I'd never seen anything like that. You know, and I visited probably over 500 cities and small towns in Mexico. And it just changed the way I thought about salsas.
4: We also uncover the surprising history of avocados.
6: You know, before corn, people were cultivating avocados.
4: And Aaron Sanchez is here to answer your questions about Mexican cooking.
7: All that beautiful pepper juice drip to the bottom of that little bag, and that's money. It's like pepper au jus.
4: But first, let's take a trip to one of my favorite places, Mexico City. When I last traveled there from Milk Street, I was led by local guide Paco de Santiago. Paco, welcome to Milk Street.
8: Hey, Chris, ¿cómo estás?
4: Not as good as if I was there with you. Last time I saw you,

0: mind, any kind of food. No, like we taco everything.
1: Right.
0: You know, we have tacos that are enjoyable in the morning, and there are specific tacos that you only think about it, and you feel like really, really, I really want a night taco, no, that belongs to the night. And those are the most popular or the most wanted, to call it that way, no?
1: So give me an example of a breakfast taco.
0: Well, for instance, for breakfast taco, it can be something like very simple, like there are these ladies cooking this comida, and they prepare different guisados, these stews, and you can go for scrambled eggs with poblano slices, and then you just want a taco of that. You don't want the whole plate. You want a taco of that huevos estrellados con rajas, and that would be a perfect morning taco, no?
1: So could you name a couple of taquerias? Because there's so many of them. Could you give us a couple ideas of places to recommend?
0: Yes. I like the places that they have become experts on creating a special kind of taco. I'm not really happy when I see these places that they offer. Oh, here you will find carnitas, but if you don't want carnitas, we have pozole. But right. If you don't have pozole, we have quesadillas. We have something for you. I don't like those kind of places. I like to go out to the places where they have been making the same taco. Right. No, like La Pingüica is one of my favorites. This place, La Pingüica, is located on a very busy street that is pre-Hispanic, by the way. And this is a taqueria that is also very old. They only make two kind of tacos, pastor taco and suadero taco. That's it, with only one single kind of salsa.
1: What is a suadero? Is that brisket?
0: Suadero or is brisket. Yeah, it's a brisket taco.
1: Okay, so what are some of the food etiquette rules here? Like when you pay and how do you pay for a meal, for example?
0: This is a very interesting question, because when taking my friends and clients to the taquerias and I place the order, and my friends, they are already taking out the wallet to pay for the order. But the Mexico style is they give you credit. You get credit for your tacos, no? They give you credit. You don't have to pay immediately. For instance, when I'm going to the Pastor, Chris, I never order 3 or 4 or 6 tacos at once. I like to enjoy one by one, because I don't want the taco to get cold. So I order my taco one after the other. And then at the end, the taquero, he knows perfectly. I don't know how they do this, but he knows perfectly. You know, no matter there are 20 or 50 people eating tacos at the same time, they know how many you ate. But they still ask you, ¿cuántos tacos te comiste? How many tacos did you eat? And I say, I ate 10 tacos. And he knows, but, you know, he's very courteous. He won't say, no, you ate 12. They know exactly how many. So you pay for what you have eaten. And I think that's a lovely feeling, that you are
1: in
0: a nice place, know that you are comfortable.
1: Last thing. So what are some of the mistakes people make if, let's say, they come from the United States, they go to Mexico City on vacation, they go to some places they probably shouldn't go because it's not authentic food or it's not good food? Are there some things to stay away from?
0: Well, I would have to say to follow your instinct. I would avoid chains, because most of that food, it's okay, but it is kind of vaccinated to make the food not that spicy, because you don't like spicy. So things that are artificial.
1: Right. You talk about gringo tacos. So are those fried tortillas? That makes a gringo taco? Or what's a gringo taco?
0: Yeah, many American visitors, they come to try this north of Mexico taco style in Mexico City. That, to me, like, why would you come to Mexico City when we have this huge variety of tacos,
1: right?
0: Mexico style, to look for a taco that is, they are great, but they were born in Monterrey, in Tamaulipas, in the Texas border, no? And now we have this invasion of chains, of taquerias. They all look like the same, and that it makes no sense, Chris. It's like seeing, I don't know, go to France and see this beautiful Kentucky Fried Chicken. So it makes no sense to me to see American taco chains in Mexico City when we have so many real tacos, no?

0: Paco, it's been a pleasure as always, except we can't drink together.
1: Oh, boy.
0: We'll have to make up for that.
1: Yes.
0: Thanks so much.
1: Pleasure is mine, Chris, and hope to see you soon in my beloved country.
0: That was Paco de Santiago. He's the team leader for Culinary Backstreets in Mexico City. Now it's time to answer your questions about Mexican cooking with special guest host Chef Aaron Sanchez. Aaron is an award-winning chef, TV personality, author, and founder of the Aaron Sanchez Impact Fund. Aaron, thanks so much for doing this. This is great.
2: You have no idea, Señor Chris, how excited I am to be here, man. I'm looking forward to talking Mexican, all things.
0: Well, it's going to be easy because I can just defer to you now and you can answer most of the questions.
2: No, I mean, I think food is meant to be shared, right? So are ideas and experiences. And I'm so happy that people are fans of Mexican food and we're going to do a deep dive. So everyone stand tuned and have your questions ready.
0: Let's get going.
2: Welcome to Milk Street. What's your name, sir?
3: This is Daniel from Virginia. It's great to talk to you all. My wife and I have four kids, and we actually have a fifth due in October. So we're always sort of working to figure out how to feed them, you know, both on a budget but also very well within that budget. And one way that we've figured out how to do that is with tacos, and specifically with fresh masa tortillas. And so we've been making those for a while now, but we just can't seem to get them to puff, which – you know, we see on, you know, YouTube videos and cooking shows that this is sort of the signature of a pro-level fresh masa tortilla, is that it puffs at the end of it. It's hard to beat a fresh tortilla either way, but yeah. We're kind of interested in figuring out, you know, what we're missing to put that last burnish on these tortillas.
2: Usually the people that you see online or whatever that have masa that kind of puffs up like that, it's been sitting ambient temperature for a while.
3: Okay.
2: So what ends up happening is that the starches kind of calm down. And then once you work it in a comal or, you know, you roll a rolling pin on it and kind of flatten it out, all of those starches and gases have had a chance to kind of calm down so they're able to express themselves. But when you take masa from a 40 degrees fridge and then start to roll it out and expect it to puff, it's not going to happen. The dough needs to come up to room temperature. It needs to slow down and relax. And that you'll be better off with that. But with that being said, man, there's so many great store-bought tortillas right now. Buy 4-inch taco tortillas, man, and call it a day. Right, Chris? I mean, don't beat your head upon it.
0: Well, I started making my own recently. And
2: I know. I'd love it.
0: You know, and I don't know. They were so good. But there was something I saw in Mexico a few months ago. I don't know. I assume, Aaron, you know about this. But they were making fresh tortillas in the restaurant kitchen, right? They puffed up, like you said. And the woman doing it, she took one edge and peeled it apart, right, to make an opening.
2: Mm-hmm.
0: And this is amazing. Then she took an egg, which she'd already cracked into a small bowl, poured the egg into the tortilla, sealed the edge with her fingers, and put it back on
2: that
0: the comal
2: money right there.
0: For a couple minutes aside. And so when you got it, you got a tortilla with an egg, you know, poached inside the tortilla. And that was...
3: All right, Chef, how do I do that? I want to know how to do that next.
0: That was the most amazing thing. Yeah, anyway, if you make your own, I highly recommend.
2: Yeah, you're right, Chris. That sounds more delicious than anything. I mean, God, man. But, you know, again, let the masa rest, and that will make a big contributor.
0: That's a good idea. Yeah, I never thought
3: of that. Good, I'll try that. That's wonderful.
0: Yeah.
3: Thank you.
0: You solved my problem, too. It's like we both just called in. It was good.
3: Wonderful. Thank you so much.
0: All right, Daniel. Thank you so much. Pleasure.
2: Thank you so much.
0: This is Milk Street Radio. If you have a question about making tortillas or tamales at home, give us a ring. 855-426-9843. 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
2: Welcome to Milk Street. Who's calling?
4: Hi. My name's Steven Fernandez. I'm calling from Charleston, West Virginia. I would like to know a little bit more about moles. In the past, I've made a mole, but I've really had nothing to compare it to other than whatever was in the store-bought.
2: Yeah.
4: But I like the idea of using chocolate as a savory ingredient.
2: Brilliant.
4: So I just wondered if there was a recipe that could be utilized as a base and then you know, what other ingredients to add to the base, depending on the protein?
2: That's a brilliant question, actually. And I can tell you, first of all, the word mole, you know, it's from the Nahuatl word, you know, the indigenous word to mean grind, right? So it's all about grinding chiles. And my mom defined it as a way of saying it's a pureed sauce with a thickener. That's really what mole refers to. So it's whether it's crackers, whether it's tortillas, it has to have a thickening agent. That's what gives that beautiful viscosity, that beautiful texture to the mole. And basically, you have a couple different compartments. You know, you dry fruits that are soaked. You have your spices that are toasted. You have your roasted vegetables. You have your chilies that are dried and reconstituted and all that good stuff. You know, the mole poblano, right, is the OG one, right? That's the one that everyone knows. It's from the state of Puebla. It's very Mexican, et cetera, et cetera. But then you start to dive into a place like Oaxaca, and Oaxaca is the land of the seven moles, they say. And more obscure moles are named a lot of times after little villages and all the things that they have available to them at that particular place. So when you go to a mercado and you have that paste, it's actually the people that are making the mole are actually doing you a favor. They're excluding you from all the work. So it's actually, you know what I mean? So it's like, it's more about putting the chicken stock in there, letting it come up to a boil. And then at that point, you can put in roasted root vegetables. You know, I'm thinking parsnips, I'm thinking rutabagas, I'm thinking something that can cook alongside that protein, whatever it is, right? So if you're living in an area like West Virginia where, you know, I have a restaurant in West Virginia University, I mean, if you go up there and you're hunting, you know what I mean? I would take a little bit of, you know, a shoulder of venison, you know, or smoke it, and then finish it in the mole. That's what I would do. And then hit it with a couple of roasted with your vegetables, you know, sweet potatoes, whatever you got.
4: That sounds great.
0: The only other thing I can say is I know that in Oaxaca, if you go 20 miles outside of town and have a yellow mole versus one in town, totally different recipe. So it's highly local. You know, it's there is no recipe for mole. As Aaron said, it's just a thickened sauce. Yeah, and so there's a million different ways of doing it.
4: Yeah.
2: And the reason that the mole negro, why it's so elusive and kind of like the Cadillac of all moles, is because it utilizes a chile called chihuacle negro. And chihuacle negro is this dark, kind of like raisiny chile. And it's expensive and it's hard to find. And so to order to make a proper mole negro, you have to have the chihuacle negro. So.
4: Yeah. I was never afraid of playing in the kitchen and trying to find new things to get into.
2: Go with the mole poblano, right, Chris? I think the mole poblano might be, you know, the best one to go with, no?
0: Yes.
4: Yeah.
0: I mean, the yellow mole I had was basically ground corn in a stock with lamb's neck. I mean, it wasn't anything like you'd expect. So, you know, almost anything goes. Well, Stephen, you sound like you're an adventurous guy, so.
4: I always like the idea of just trying to experiment with things.
0: Good luck.
4: Yeah, it was good to talk to you guys.
0: Take care.
2: Thank you so much.
4: Thank you. Bye-bye.
0: Special thanks to Aaron Sanchez. You can learn more about his restaurants, books, and new projects at chefaronsanchez.com. 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
1: This is Mill Street Radio. I'm your host, Christopher Kimball. Next up, it's my interview with Rick Martinez. His new book is Salsa Daddy. Rick, welcome to Mill Street.
2: Thank you so much for having me. I've been a fan for many decades, so very good to meet you.
1: It doesn't make me feel old, really. It really doesn't.
2: It makes me feel old, too.
1: It's the decades. It's always the decades. So let's talk about Danny Kennedy, because there's a quote from you. I loved it, but when I was sick of seeing someone that did not look like me, that did not speak like me, represent what I was beginning to believe was my culture. So where does all of that stand in your mind today? Is that just a transitional moment in history where these cuisines, which were not well known among many Americans, became better known and now we're moving on to another phase? Or if you wrote a history in the 20th century of cooking, where would you put her in particular, Diana Kennedy?
2: I mean, I think relative to what she did for Mexican cuisine in the U.S., I think is invaluable. You know, she presented a view of Mexican cuisine in the U.S. that didn't exist before. Mm-hmm. And I also think that even for a lot of Mexicans, there weren't many people at that time that were writing down recipes and documenting processes and methods and ingredients. And in fact, not until later, there's a gentleman called Ricardo Munoz Zarita that he's sort of the, I think, the godfather of Mexican cuisine. And he spent, you know, over 20 years going around Mexico, traveling and documenting both the ingredients, the methods, and the recipes. So I think that, you know, she probably represented a catalyst for both Mexicans and Americans. And, you know, like for a kid watching her program on PBS growing up, you know, I wanted to be her. I wanted to have that house in Michoacán. I wanted to go to the markets and cook that fresh food and understand the culture. As a boy that grew up in Texas during the 70s and 80s, the food that we ate, I thought was Mexican. Not for any other reason other than, you know, people labeled us as that Mexican family. And so I just assumed that everything that we did was Mexican. And, you know, it wasn't until later that I found out that what we were actually eating was Tex-Mex food with a strong influence from the state of Nuevo León and Monterrey in particular, just because that was where my grandmother came from. So I think, you know, she and Rick Bayless were very foundational in terms of the understanding of regional Mexican cuisine, of documenting many, many recipes. And I think it laid the groundwork for people like me and other Mexican-American, other Mexican chefs and writers and cooks. So I think it's, you know, it's an important part of the culinary history of Mexican cuisine.
1: Well said. I thought that was no, I agree. So you came to food later in life. Mm-hmm. Many people go to culinary school, you know, instead of college or right after college, age 19 or 20. You were 40 years old. So what was it like being older and obviously more mature and already having a career in marketing? Was that easy for you because you were dedicated and were going to get a lot more out of that school than anybody else or not?
2: No, it was definitely harder. I mean, I think I had, you know, the benefit of wisdom and experience, but I also had ego and pride. You know, like I left a very cushy six-figure advertising salary. I left a beautiful apartment in Chelsea with views of the Hudson for, you know, a much more affordable, cheaper apartment. But you know, I've heard a lot of chefs say this, that, you know, food chooses you. You don't choose food. And I think that's very true. You know, my parents, I had interviewed with the CIA, Culinary Institute of America, for, you know, several years in college. And my parents were always like, no, no, no, get your degree. Don't go into food. You can do that later. You know, get a good job. And so I did. And, you know, I don't regret it. I enjoyed advertising. I was good at it. And I made money, but it got to the point where I just, you know, I literally thought, I don't want to be on my deathbed and have the regret that I never tried to be a professional cook. And I thought, you know, I'll do it. If it doesn't work, I can always go back to advertising. And that was sort of how I convinced myself.
1: So, okay, now we're going to your book, Salsa Daddy. So I think a lot of people are confused. You know, what is salsa? And you have a lot of different chapters that define it. Is it just a sauce, or does it mean something more specific than that?
2: I think it's sauce in the broadest definition of the word, right? So I think what Americans typically think of as a salsa is, you know, the dip or the condiment.
1: Right.
2: And that is definitely one part of it. But anything that is chopped vegetables, whether it's more like a salad or a slaw or a pico de gallo, those also qualify as salsas. Guacamoles, which is another category of salsas that have as their base an avocado, whether it's pourable or chunky or chopped or, you know, a paste, that qualifies as a salsa and a guacamole. But then, you know, as I was writing the book, because I had literally at any given moment between, you know, 10 and 15 quarts of salsa in my refrigerator and freezer, and every time I walked up to a neighbor of mine, they were like, no, go away. We don't want any more salsa. I was stuck with all this salsa, and I could not throw it away. And so I started using them as meal prep, and, you know, just for myself and also to get rid of them so I could have, you know, more fridge space. And then I was like, wow, this actually makes weeknight cooking really easy. When you don't have to chop anything, you can literally just grab a cup of salsa and throw it in rice or with ground beef or with a chicken and braise it, bake it, glaze it on the grill. It just makes life so much easier. And I think that's what a lot of Mexicans do.
1: So let's just talk about the different categories. You have smashed, cooked, blended, sweet, pickled, and special. So if you could just give us a beginner's guide to the basic types of salsas would be helpful.
2: Yeah. So take it from the perspective of the cook. So, you know, the easiest way to make salsa is just to smash it, right? You don't even need a blender. So, you know, get a fork, a rock, a mortar and pestle, you know, a big spoon, and go at it. And I also think that, you know, the smashed they're very foundational to Mexican cuisine, and they've existed for hundreds of years, right? So like the first tacos were made by the ancient civilizations, Aztecs and Mayans, and they were also grinding chilies and making salsas to pour over them or to serve with them. So it's so much a part of this culture and this cuisine. And then, you know, the picadas, the chopped salsas, I think are very familiar to people in the U.S. The pico de gallo is like probably the most notable one. But again, pico de gallo and chopped salsas are a category in and of themselves. And so depending on where you are in the country and what you have access to, it can be chopped fruits, it can be chopped cactus, it can be, you know, chopped cabbage. And those make up they provide a level of texture that is really nice on certain dishes or in a taco or in a burrito. And then, you know, the blended, I would say probably the majority of people in Mexico use a blender to make just about everything, whether it's a salsa de mesa, which is a, you know, sort of the dip of the condiment, or moles, guisos. And those are frankly the easiest. I probably make those most often.
1: So getting your molcajete glassy smooth, how do you do that?
2: So my grandfather, when I was probably like 19, gave me a molcajete, and I thought you just started using it. And he also gave me a bag of rice and said, you need to grind this rice into a fine powder with your molcajete. And I was like, are you kidding me? Come on. So basically what you need to do, you put a few tablespoons of rice into a molcajete, and then you just grind it. And what will end up happening is the powder will start to turn gray, because what you're doing is you're grinding out all of the volcanic rock, all the rough edges. And then you just brush that out, put a little bit more rice, and you do that again. And so what you want to do is you want to grind rice a little bit at a time until the rice powder is actually white and not gray. And that's how you get that really nice, smooth finish. And then, you know, over time, you are continually grinding and you're smoothing it out and smoothing it out. My mother, she got her molcajete when she got married in 1963. And then at some point, she asked me to grind some cumin. And so I was a little bit too aggressive with the molcajete. And I tapped the stone onto the base of the molcajete, and it literally just split in half.
1: Whoops.
2: And, you know, these things start out, you know, inches thick. But, you know, that's 30 years of usage, so.
1: That's when you call your mother and go, I have some news for you.
2: She was in front of me. I literally started crying.
1: Oh, yeah, that would be bad.
2: She didn't even miss a beat. She's like, she pulled that one away. She opened a cabinet, pulled out another one, and said, here you go. Here's some more cumin, grind it. I was like, okay.
1: Okay. So if you go to a taqueria in Mexico City and, you know, they have all the toppings, et cetera, but then they give you like half a dozen salsas, right?
2: Mm-hmm.
1: Is the concept of a salsa to mix and match with different salsas? Or I think some people think of it, well, I'll, you know, this dish gets salsa matcha, but it sounds like you're saying that very often people might use two or three salsas at the same time.
2: Yeah, it's all a matter of personal preference. And honestly, I love that a lot about Mexican cuisine. I feel like in some ways it's almost like, you know, banchan. And, you know, you're getting little bowls of lots of different things. And whether it's a taco or a bowl of pozole, you're customizing that dish to your personal taste. Or maybe, you know, you're trying a combination on this taco and then the next taco, you're going to change it up, which I often do. And I think that's part of the fun of Mexican cuisine.
1: So some of these recipes really got me excited. Salsa Tejana's, Texas salsa, roasted peaches, charred habanero, and toasted pecans. I mean, that's exciting as a concept. So are these things that exist in the world before you, or did you make this one up?
2: No, I made that one up. You know, I grew up in Texas, and my father grew pecan trees and peach trees. And so every summer we would harvest the peaches and my mom would make peach pies and cobblers. And every fall we would harvest the pecans and my mom and my dad both would make pralines and pecan pies. And so I had this idea, like I want to, you know, as an homage to my upbringing and my father, I wanted to create a salsa that combined those two things, which I love and adore. And I was like, wow, this is so good. I immediately thought, I need carnitas with this. I need pork because pork loves fruit.
1: Right.
2: And I think, you know, that's a spirit that I want people to have when they read this book. You know, like, use the recipes as a guide, but then change it up. Use the fruit or the vegetables that you like, that you have, that are in season. I believe that if you use the things that are going to make you happy, that salsa is going to be delicious.
1: Yeah, there were a lot of, I'll just run through others, you know, cucumber, jicama, and orange, cucumber, tomatillo, poblano. You do a marmalade, berries, ginger, and chili de arbol, which sounds great. You also talked about a salsa you had with caramelized onions and serranos. Yes. Where did you have that, and why was it such a sort of key moment for you?
2: So that is at a taqueria in Mexico City called Trompo Imperial. And so imagine the most sublime caramelized onions that you would make for a French onion soup, but with the addition of caramelized serranos. Mm. So it was like this really sublimely smooth. It just kind of blew my mind. I'd never seen anything like that. You know, and I visited every state in this country. I've visited probably over 500 cities and small towns in Mexico. And I asked him, like, where did this inspiration come? And it was just like, you know, I love caramelized onions, and I wanted to do that. And it just changed the way I thought about salsas, right? You know, it's like there are no rules. If you like something and you want to make it hot and spreadable or pourable, do it. Have fun.
1: Rick, it's been fun. Thank you so much. I really appreciate it.
2: No, it's been such a pleasure. Thank you so much for having me.
1: That was Rick Martinez, author of Salsa Daddy. Salsa is a word that covers a lot of ground, from a strawberry jalapeno salsa to salsas with nuts, tomatoes, tomatillos, fermented lemons, and They can be red or green or almost any other color. In the world of food, many words are confusing. A tortilla in Spain is actually an egg potato omelet. Gravy can mean white or brown, thick or thin. And chips in England, of course, are French fries. Let's face it, cooking is confusing, and I would add occasionally violent. We whip egg whites, we beat butter and sugar, crack eggs, punch down yeast bread, and scald milk. So the next time you grind or crush your salsa, remember that you have to break eggs to make an omelet. 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Coming up, the secret history of avocados.
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1: I'm Christopher Kimball. 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Right now, it's time to take a few more calls with my special guest co-host, Aaron Sanchez.
3: Welcome to Milk Street. Who's calling?
4: Hi, my name's Jen Hansen. I've been a fan going back to, you know, even Iron Chef America. So I'm freaking out a bit, but I will calm down. So the question that I have is about cooking peppers.
3: Yep.
4: And keeping the skins on versus removing them. If I'm sauteing peppers, like peppers and onions for sausages, I'll slice the peppers but leave the skins on to cook them. And it's never been an issue. In fact, I would never even think to peel a pepper. But if I'm making something like a chili verde, the recipe often calls for the skins to be removed. And I like to, you know, feel all chefy. I'll put it on my, you know, my open flame and char them, and then I'll put them in a bowl under some plastic wrap to let them steam. So I guess my questions are, first, why do some recipes remove the pepper skins? And then I think my follow-up question would be, what's your recommended way to remove the skins at home? Because it's fun to do it on the open flame, but it kind of makes a big mess.
3: Yeah, that's a great question. First of all peppers for me should be roasted. You know, they have that waxy outside skin, so it doesn't take anything to put them on a griddle or put them on, you know, the open flame, put them in a paper bag, and then once they sweat and they steam, then just take a knife, like a small paring knife, and you don't have to get your hands, but it has to be when they're still warm. And then just kind of peel off the skin and the seeds. But I hate when people roast vegetables and then they wash them. That's the worst thing you could do. You went through all of that trouble to roast these peppers, and then you're going to wash them and wash all that flavor away. So as much as you can, just try to take the skins off with a knife or with hands and rinsing your hands away from the pepper, and then julienne those, and you'll see a big difference. No one's ever going to complain off of roasted pepper. And the second part of your question, I'm sorry?
4: I think that was, well, I guess the other question was why sometimes you don't have to remove the skin, or the recipe doesn't say to remove it. But I think you just answered it by saying you'd always roast the pepper.
3: Yeah, Chris?
1: Well, I'll chime in for a second. I mean, if it's a small, like, serrano chili pepper, and I'm making a salsa, so I'm charring a few plum tomatoes, some white onion, a couple cloves of garlic, maybe a dried guajillo, a fresh serrano, I would not peel a small chili. Because I want that char, and it's only a small part of the total, so it's not going to make anything too bitter. If it's a recipe with a ton of peppers of some kind and you have a lot of skin, maybe that's different. But if it's one or two small chili peppers, I'm not going to bother skinning it. And I want the char anyway, because that's kind of the point of that exercise, right, is charring vegetables, throwing them in a blender with a little water, putting them in a saucepan, reducing it down a little. I want the char. And I think, in fact, now, if a recipe calls for a can of tomatoes, I very often make that classic Mexican salsa, you know, instead of the tomatoes. And the difference is like night and day. I mean, it's just amazing. I didn't really think it made a big difference until I started doing it myself. And it's amazing. So I like the charred skin personally.
3: Yeah, and the only reason I went there, Chris, was the idea because she was talking about sausage and pepper sandwiches. And that's the only reason my head went different. But you're right. Absolutely. Yeah. I mean, if you have couple chiles there, and you know what I mean, of course you're not gonna remove that, but
1: if you had some big sweet peppers, that would be different.
4: This makes a lot of sense, and I will say that I am guilty of going through all the work of charring the pepper, making the big mess, letting them steam, and then putting them under my faucet while I peel the skin off. And so maybe that's why I've never understood the point of doing it. It sounds like I had a fatal error in my process
3: in doing the plastic bag, because when they sweat, all that beautiful natural pepper juice drips to the bottom of that little bag, and that's money. It's like pepper au jus.
1: Yeah, that's a good point. I like that. Serrano au jus.
3: There you go.
1: Jen, does that answer your question?
4: It does, yeah. That was great. It helped me a lot.
1: All right, Jen, thank you so much. It's been a pleasure.
4: I appreciate it.
1: Thanks.
3: Thank you so much.
4: Thank you. Take care. Bye-bye.
1: 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Who's calling?
5: My name is Dean, and I live in Fargo, North Dakota. And my question is about masa dumplings. I love masa harina, and I love the taste of corn and everything. And I found some recipes online. One was from Rick Bayless for masa dumplings. I've made them, and they're very tasty, but they're, to me, more reminiscent of a matzo ball. They're not tough, but they're dense. And I've found another recipe. I haven't made it yet, but one that has baking powder in it, and it's more like the dumplings that I'm familiar with, where you would spoon this onto top of a stew and it would steam rather than poach. So I'm wondering, I want to make something authentic, but what would be a nice light masa dumpling that you would recommend?
1: I'll start and say I like light dumplings, and like in Austria, the classic dumplings are torn up, you know, rolls with some egg, etc. That's how they do it, and then they poach it in chicken stock or something for 5 or 10 minutes. I would think adding eggs to the masa might help, and baking powder, as you suggested. But I think if you're dealing with essentially, you know, corn flour as a base, it's going to be on the heavier side, but eggs and baking powder would certainly help. Aron?
3: Yeah, they're called chocolates, and, you know, you use them typically in a chile atole, and they're found a lot in Veracruz in the mountains. So Veracruz has the coast, and then they have the mountain region where there's a lot of, like, wild seps and chanterelles and greens, and they're little masa dumplings, and sometimes they'll put hoja santa or a cuyo in it as well to flavor it up. But, you know, the thing is, the only way to do it with that is you have to have fresh masa, in my opinion. You can't do it with dry masa. And be generous with the lard in that. You know, my mom's tamale recipe would work, which is 4 cups of masa harina to 2 cups home-rendered lard, whipped, 1 cup of warm stock. So if you use that recipe, it'll be money every time, even if you make these little dumplings.
5: Well, okay? That sounds great. Yeah, we do render our own lard. That was another reason I wanted to make some masa dumplings.
3: Yeah, absolutely. So do that, and then absolutely freeze your lard, let it come up to room temperature, whip it, let it come up to like almost like egg white peaks, and then fold that into your masa harina. Mm. It's obviously seasoned prior to, and then add your stock, and that's a perfect tamale recipe. And it also works for the little masa dumplings.
5: Well, that sounds great, because I just love the taste of masa meal, and this sounds like it would get me on my way.
3: Yes, sir.
1: So, Dean, do you raise your own pigs? Do you out and buy leaf lard? What do you do?
5: No, we buy our meat from a regenerative farm here in North Dakota. They have pastured pigs and grass-fed beef, and I can get my lard, you know, in big chunks, and then I grind it up and render it at 300 right. degrees, and the little chicharrones that are in there from the skin are the added little reward for yep. going through the effort.
3: Exactly.
1: Yeah, there you go. Dean, thank you so much for calling. Appreciate it.
5: Yeah, thanks very much. I appreciate it.
3: Thank you so much.
1: Take care. This is Milk Street Radio. Last up today, I'm joined by Sarah Alaback and Monique Parsons. Their new book, all about avocados, is called Green Gold. Sarah and Monique, welcome to Milk Street.
6: Thank you, Chris.
7: Yeah, thanks. We're thrilled to be here.
1: I would say the history of the avocado is about as complicated as the wars of the 19th century. I mean, I just get completely lost. So let's start at the beginning. What are the basic varieties of avocado? And are there other varieties other than Haas, for example, or Fuerte, that we should know about that are up and coming?
7: Yes, indeed. There are over 1,000 named varieties of avocados. So the variety that we see all over the United States now is the Haas variety, and it was named after a postman from Pasadena and had a chance seedling tree that grew up in his orchard. But there are so many interesting varieties. Part of our process in researching this history was learning about this great diversity that most of us don't have a chance to experience.
1: So the Fuerte was the number one avocado to what, the 1960s or something?
6: until about 1972, right?
7: I think it was 1973.
6: Or 73, okay.
7: Yeah, 73 has surpassed the Fuerte as the favorite avocado. And there was a lot of push in the industry at that time, and Calavo being the first. It started as a cooperative, but the company that formed to market and sell avocados to Americans, they were really pushing for standardization. So I think there were dozens of varieties being grown and picked in the 30s, 40s, 50s as the industry grew. But the effort to standardize was kind of winning out by that time. And the farmers found that the Hass just grew better. It was a little more reliable. You know, there's a professor at the University of California Riverside campus, Mary Lou Arpaia. She is a big believer in celebrating and enjoying the diversity of avocados that are out there. But at the same time, she's like, Hass is a great avocado. It's hard to beat. It's got a nice thick skin. The pit is a good medium size, so there's usually a good amount of flesh. Like, we've seen avocados with these massive pits and very little flesh. So it hangs on the tree a nice long time, which allows the farmers to kind of time when they're going to have them picked, because they won't ripen until they're picked. And it's tasty, so it does have a lot going for it.
1: Well, let's talk about tasty. So I eat a lot of avocados. You know, I'm a huge fan. But Americans, I'm kind of surprised, because Americans like big flavors, right? You know, we like chili dogs, right? but avocados, they're very subtle. So why are we eating, 3 billion pounds of avocados in 2023? Why do Americans like avocados if they're a very, very mild flavor? Is it just texture? Is it the color is great? I mean, what's going on?
6: It's the richness. It's the richness. The oil content is actually what makes an avocado a craving people have. I would suggest you begin eating avocados plain without any seasoning. That was actually a challenge in the early years of the industry. To get people to just take a bite, but then go back for more.
1: You're still saying avocados have a very mild taste, though, if you have to taste it 3 times.
6: For me, they have a strong taste. And I really think it's from writing this book. I started reading about plant explorers who traveled with avocados and corn tortillas, and that was about it. And I was always a person who liked a lot of spice or salt on my avocados, but I started eating them plain with plain corn tortillas. And I'm an addict now. So I love plain avocados on salty food like pizza or on takeout that's salty. It just adds the bulk and kind of density that you feel in butter.
1: Okay. Well, that's a fair comment.
6: And actually, it was marketed as butter by the Calavo company when Calavo first came out. They called it the butter fruit.
1: So let's talk about the recipes. Like, what were some of the recipes people were eating them back, you know, in 1914?
6: Right.
1: Now, one of the recipes, or someone tried, I think you said, to bake an avocado like a potato,
7: yes.
1: Which obviously did not work out too well. Yeah. But what were some of the better ideas out there?
6: So avocado toast does date back to 1915.
1: Really?
6: The California Avocado Association, when they had their inaugural meeting, they served avocado on small squares of hot toast with a little salt and pepper. But along with that, they were serving avocados with caviar, avocado cocktails. They also went a little bit crazy with the dessert stuff.
1: Yeah, I saw one of those, yeah.
6: Yeah, one of them is avocado and chopped dates, beaten in whipped cream, slightly sweetened. Avocado ice cream, they were doing that then.
1: Well, that's not bad. Nothing wrong with avocado ice cream.
6: Oh, there's nothing wrong with any of this. It's all delicious.
7: I mean, one of the recipes I love finding, it's mentioned in the book, but just hopping back to Mexico, because I think when we think of like, oh, what do we think of avocados as Mexican food, as a garnish, as guacamole, but there was a cookbook that came out of Michoacán in 1896. It was written by a woman, Vicenta Torres del Rubio was her name. And she was the first woman to publish a cookbook in Mexico. And she had recipes with avocados with a walnut salsa. There was another one, avocados stuffed with sardines, like really just creative, different, unusual ways of using the avocados going back that far in Mexico, which I found really fascinating too.
1: So help me out here. I go to the supermarket and there's big piles of avocados. And I'm like everybody else, I like a handle about 40 of them because they're all hard. And then there's some that are obviously too ripe. So is this an issue with avocados that they go from rock-like to ripe?
6: Pretty like much.
1: Very quickly. Sometimes I buy 4 or 5, and on day 2, they're all super soft.
7: Yeah.
1: So is this just in my imagination?
6: No. I think it depends on a lot of things. Probably where you're buying your fruit, maybe the sizes. I've had to wait 2 weeks for them to get ripe enough.
7: And part of what's happening is most avocados that we get in the stores now are pre-ripened. So this goes back to studies that the University of California did in the early 90s, testing consumers and realizing like, hey, people would much rather have an avocado that's ready to eat in a couple of days than one that's rock hard and takes days and days to ripen. And so there are ripening rooms at some of the larger...
1: What, that have special gases?
7: Exactly. So it's ethylene gas, which is right. What's naturally emitted. People get kind of freaked out when they hear that sometimes, but it's what's naturally emitted by fruit as it ripens. Right. So the ethylene gas sort of speeds up the process. But one of the chefs that I spoke with was Rick Bayless.
1: Yeah.
7: And he is very particular about his avocados. So he only deals with one produce supplier here in Chicago. It's called Gonzalez Produce. And I went to visit them at like 4 a.m. one day when the avocados were coming in and being trucked around. And I saw their ripening rooms. And they really have it down to a science. They can have a customer say, like, please deliver me avocados that will ripen in 3 days. Please bring me ones that will ripen in 2 days. And it all depends on how long they're kept in the ethylene, at what temperature they're kept and so forth.
1: The last little thing I really enjoyed reading was there was a clay oven from Mayan sites near Guatemala City where in the hearth they realized that avocado seeds were used as fuel. So it's a food, but it's also fuel.
7: Yeah. One of the really lovely things was Wilson Popino, who was sort of a pioneer in the industry in the U.S. His daughter was a really famous archaeologist in Guatemala, and she was involved in a dig at one of these Mayan sites near Guatemala City, and they found these charred avocado seeds that had been used. She said they were about the size of limes, and they were in the ovens, and so they had been used as fuel, which was super interesting. And there was also a study that came out. This didn't make our book, but it came out just within the last few months saying that something like 7,500 years ago, there's now evidence from archaeological sites in Honduras that people were cultivating avocados. And over time, as they've used carbon dating to figure out how old these avocado seeds were, they progressively got bigger and they found remnants of the peel getting thicker. And it was evidence that people were selecting for larger fruit. Before corn, people were cultivating avocados in what's now Latin America. So it's really fascinating.
1: Sarah Monique, thank you. It's been a pleasure. Thank you so much.
6: Thank you, Chris.
7: It's really great to talk to you, Chris. Thanks so much.
1: That was Sarah Alaback and Monique Parsons, authors of Green Gold. That's it for today. 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
4: I'm Carol Holsapple. This week on the Allegheny Front, there are thousands of dams on Pennsylvania's rivers and streams, but many are dangerous and no longer useful. In Bedford County, the community benefited when two dams were removed.
5: Looking at it now, like the water's low enough that, you know, they can enjoy going out. And like Lucas, you know, he's five and he enjoys walking out there and collecting the seashells.
4: And a court rules in favor of a stricter ambient air pollution standard to protect public health.
6: We know PM2.5 pollution has major health consequences, cardiovascular impacts, respiratory impact.
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7: Don't be afraid to dig in the sand, because if you dig in the sand, you might stir up that treasured piece you're looking for.
4: That's all coming up on the Allegheny Front. Stay with us. The debate over data centers is becoming a central issue in Pennsylvania's gubernatorial campaign. And as Chris Potter reports, Republican Stacey Garrity was in Western Pennsylvania to discuss the issue and to criticize Governor Josh Shapiro.
8: Polls show many voters have concerns about data centers, and politicians are seeking to address those doubts without driving the centers away. Shapiro wants to offer tax incentives to projects that meet key goals, like minimizing the center's impact on local power and water supplies. But Garrity criticized that approach in a Butler County visit Tuesday, while also saying communities should set their own rules for new centers. She says local leaders should be able to halt developments for as long as needed to draft those rules.
9: You get all the stakeholders around the table and you say, okay, what do we need to do to protect our communities? And a pause is as long as we need.
8: Shapiro's campaign says Garrity is trying to walk back her earlier support of the centers and that his approach was crafted with input from community leaders. Chris Potter, 90.5 WESA News.

0: It's been a year since a gas explosion in Philadelphia's Nicetown neighborhood left one person dead, two injured, and destroyed several homes. Zoe Reed reports the state determined the explosion wasn't caused by Philadelphia Gas Works.
1: Tawanda Davis and her five grandchildren were at home during the early morning explosion on June 29, 2025. After her window was blown out, she ran outside where she heard screams among the thick smoke and piles of glass and debris. Now, the state's utility regulators say the explosion was not caused by PGW's pipes. The exact cause remains unclear. Davis is now renting a new place and says there's still no closure.
2: I just want a home for my grandbabies. That's it. That's all I want is a home. So we never have to go through this again. So I think about that day a lot. I cry a lot. It's just sad. I was one of the lucky ones. We're still here.
1: Elected officials are calling for greater home inspections in the city. Zoe Reed, WHYY News.

0: Pennsylvania's rivers and streams are home to thousands of dams, and the state leads the nation in dam removals. The Allegheny Front's Julie Grant visited Bedford County to see how a branch of the Juniata River is changing there after two dams were removed last summer.
1: In the early morning before the heat of the day, a crew from Barron Environmental met in the grassy riverbank at Fort Bedford Riverfront Park in Bedford Borough, about an hour and a half east of Pittsburgh. They loaded hundreds of native Pennsylvania trees and shrubs and thousands of plugs of wetland grasses onto the bed of their water-safe construction truck. They crossed the Raystown branch of the Juniata River. Bob Barron, head of the company, pointed out some of the species they were planting.
2: This is swamp white oak. That's black chokeberry, that one there. That's arrowwood, which is it's a viburnum. They're all riparian.
1: He looked around the dark-colored, wet dirt to plant the last one.
2: This is a good spot. This bush is spice bush, and they love the shade.
1: Last summer, the nonprofit American Rivers worked with Bedford to remove two low-head dams, basically low concrete walls across the river.
2: Lots of concrete, big concrete.
3: And rebar, lots and lots of rebar.
1: That's Borough Council member Kenny Fetterman, who's been a leader on this project. He says the state built the dams in the 1970s for swimming and other recreation, but he says they weren't maintained properly and the water quality behind the dam deteriorated. Barron says the river had been stocked with trout.
2: I remember they were just like right beside the dam, just gasping for air because the water was so warm.
1: And Fetterman says kayakers reported getting stuck in the mud behind the dams. But when they were removed, it exposed sediment and muck that had accumulated for years.
3: So now when we have a heavy rain event, it's going to tend to take some of those concentration of minerals and wash it downstream, and it makes the river muddy, and it's not good for the ecology of the fish species and things like that.
1: Bob Barron says the new plantings will stop this side of the riverbank from eroding into the water.
2: All the riparian species have, they call them adventitious roots, will spread across the top more. It'll bind that whole bank together.
1: The park side of the river has often flooded. The water sometimes rises above the grass and as high as a nearby supermarket parking lot. Fetterman says that's made it impossible to improve the park.
3: Bedford was really lacking curb appeal because we're not doing much with our park, because every time we try to get funding, it's not available because there's too much flooding that happens. Anything that you install here, your investment is going to get wrecked.
1: With the dams gone, the riverbed has narrowed. Fetterman expects that extra space in the river corridor to reduce flooding.
3: It creates a situation where whenever we have heavy rain events, we have a place where that water is well contained.
1: By removing the dams and reducing the risk of flooding, Fetterman says the borough can now move forward with a riverfront revitalization plan that includes a new riverwalk, kayak rentals, pavilions, and a music amphitheater.
4: I think I went for a swim, Mom.
1: Courtney Swinehart was sitting on a blanket in the grass while the group of children she brought played in the river and along the banks. She says when the dam was here, the water was muddier and deeper, around 5 feet, so the kids couldn't play like this.
5: Like Lucas, you know, he's five, and he enjoys walking out there and collecting the seashells, and he's coming up every little bit and going, Mom, look at the seashells I'm finding.
1: Swinehart came here when she was a kid and said they used to bring a loaf of bread to feed the ducks, but she says that's changed.
5: We've been here for probably about 45 minutes, and I've not seen one duck or anything, even in the water. So, you know, that's hard.
6: The ducks are actually all over there. They're still here. They haven't left. They just found some water over there that they like that's deep enough.
1: That's Lisa Hollingsworth-Segedy of American Rivers. She spearheaded the dam removal effort and is looking at the new riverbank plantings. She says now 150 miles of streams can flow without any barriers until the river reaches Raystown Lake. It's safer for paddling and other recreation along this section of the Juniata Water Trail. The dam removals improve conditions for freshwater mussels.
6: We also have brook trout, we have smallmouth bass, we have stocked trout here. It's a great fishing spot. The dam that was here and the one downstream were barriers for the fish.
1: Hollingsworth-Segedy says Pennsylvania has thousands of dams and has removed more than 430 of them, more than double any other state.
6: We're absolutely leading the nation, but we've still got a long way to go in terms of really reconnecting enough of watersheds that we can make a real difference.
1: For the Allegheny Front, I'm Julie Grant.
0: A summer camp for kids with traumatic brain injury offers more than the chance to rock climb or try a zip line.
7: Oh, it's like a home to me. I found people that don't judge me like the Wildwood people do. I found a family.
0: We'll hear from campers at Camp Cranium. That's coming up on the Allegheny Front. Stay tuned.

0: Yeah, could soon find themselves out of compliance with Clean Air Act standards. The Allegheny Front's Reed Frazier is here with more. Reed, what did the court decide and why is it important?
1: So the Clean Air Act mandates the EPA look at its air quality standards every 5 years, but it also allows the EPA to update them more frequently if the agency thinks that's necessary. And the Trump administration conducted this review in 2020 and left the standard alone. The next review would have been due by 2025, but in the last year of the Biden administration, it decided that new standards were necessary and it tightened them. The EPA said at the time that new studies showed lower levels of air pollution were needed to protect public health. They lowered the limit for soot pollution in the U.S. from 12 to 9 micrograms per cubic meter. Industry groups and states governed by Republicans sued and said this was done improperly. They said that the EPA didn't do a full evaluation of the standard and that it should have paid attention to costs. Eventually, the administration's changed. Trump gets elected, and the Trump EPA joins that lawsuit, too. But recently, the D.C. Circuit Court of Appeals ruled in the Biden administration's favor. They said the Biden administration followed the law of the Clean Air Act in arriving at its decision to make the soot standards more strict, and that costs should not be factored when considering how much soot is safe to be in the air. So the rule stands.
0: What is the PM2.5 standard, and how does it protect public health?
1: So we should say what PM2.5 means. It is particulate matter under 2.5 microns. A micron is just a very small unit of measurement. So these are basically very small particles that are mainly caused by combustion. So any kind of fossil fuel combustion, be it gas or oil, but especially coal, produces PM2.5. So think a coal-fired power plant, a steel mill, cars and trucks. They're all producers of this pollution. The reason these are so dangerous is that they're so small. They can get deep into the lungs and the body and are associated with increased heart attack, decreased lung function, asthma, lots of other health effects. Here's Sage Lincoln, an associate attorney at Earth Justice, one of the environmental groups that sued to keep the standard more strict.
2: We know PM2.5 pollution has major health consequences, cardiovascular impacts, respiratory impacts. It can cause, you know, neurological conditions. And so, you know, these standards will lead to really meaningful improvements in public health, especially for more vulnerable populations like children, older adults, and people with pre-existing conditions.
1: In fact, the EPA estimated when it came out with the new standards in 2024 that the stricter rules would save 4,500 lives a year and essentially save $77 in health costs for every $1 companies and consumers have to pay to comply with them.
0: How does this ruling affect places in Pennsylvania?
1: This new standard would absolutely affect Pennsylvania. In fact, Pittsburgh is one of the places where the new standard would apply the most. Allegheny County for years had been out of compliance with the old 12 microgram standard, but just a few years ago, it finally got into compliance with that old standard. But its air is still not clean enough to meet the 9 microgram standard, the new standard that the Biden administration put in place. So basically, once these standards go into place, states have 6 years to meet them. Big factories with lots of emissions, like U.S. Steel's operations in the Mon Valley that emit lots of particulate matter, would likely have to come up with plans to lower their own pollution. Matthew Mihalik of the Breathe Project says that could mean requiring stricter pollution controls on the plants or things like taller smokestacks to increase dispersion of soot. Here's Mihalik.
3: It might require updating equipment that is old and outdated and leaks. None of this stuff happens overnight. The whole thing is set up to ratchet down pollution over the course of 5 year to 10 year periods of time.
1: And Pittsburgh isn't the only place that would be affected. Philadelphia, Lancaster, and the Harrisburg, York areas would all be considered out of compliance if the new standard goes into effect.
0: Okay, you said if. I thought the court said the standard was done legally.
1: Yes, if. So the EPA has thus far not enforced the newer 2024 standards pending this litigation. There is a lawsuit to get the Trump EPA to do just that. And then, of course, you have the possibility the EPA could just appeal this to the Supreme Court and win and have the Supreme Court just throw the new rules out. Or the EPA could propose a new rulemaking. Typically, this is a lengthy process, but it's also one avenue available to the EPA.
0: Reed, why would the environment

0: Environmental Protection Agency want a less strict pollution standard?
1: Well, the Trump administration has stressed the cost of regulations on industry when talking about these rules. Trump has made several executive orders to that effect. The agency says the air in the U.S. has improved over the past 20 years, which is true, and that raising the standard would make it harder to do things like permit big industrial projects. It says costs for implementing the tightened standards run around $470 million a year. EPA Administrator Lee Zeldin said in a statement, quote, "Under President Trump, we will ensure air quality standards for particulate matter are protective of human health and the environment while we unleash the golden age of American prosperity."
0: Well, what does the EPA say about the ruling?
1: I reached out to the EPA for comment, and they said that the agency is, quote, reviewing its options for appeal.
0: Okay, thank you so much, Reed.
1: Thank you.
0: You can read more from the Allegheny Front's Reed Frazier at alleghenyfront.org. You're listening to the Allegheny Front. I'm Carol Holsapple.

0: Our 2026 summer intern, Savannah Kohlberg, has been working on a regular segment for our website, an environmental travel guide through Pennsylvania. This week, she brings us a story about a unique experience you might not expect to see in this state. Here she is.
1: One of the coolest things about Lake Erie is the beach glass that washes up. Beach glass comes in a variety of colors. The glass comes from ordinary items, such as bottles, jars, and other glass products that end up in oceans or lakes. A lot of people collect beach glass for collections, decorations, and some even make art out of it, like local beach glass artist Elizabeth Jones, owner of Liz's Sea Glass Art. Although she doesn't want to share the specific location she goes to find beach glass, she did share some tips and tricks to find good pieces.
2: If the waves are kicking up, go ahead and take a trip out to your nearest beach. Conneaut is very generous. That's where you'll find the cobalt blue glass.
1: Jones' favorite color is cobalt blue, but orange is one of the rarest. She makes a multitude of different art pieces with the beach glass that she collects, selling about 100 pieces a year online and at local stores and festivals. One of her favorite pieces is a tribute to her son.
2: I lost my son 4 years ago to a brain aneurysm, and he had given me flowers for Mother's Day, and I dried them, and I incorporated the beach glass with it, and it's something I treasure every day. I mean, that piece means everything to me.
1: 11 years ago, Jones was diagnosed with metastatic breast cancer, which started her journey collecting beach glass. She's now a huge advocate for breast cancer awareness.
2: If I can spread the word to please get a mammogram, I mark every piece with a pink ribbon.
1: There are a few things to keep in mind for getting prepared to go beach glass hunting. Aficionados say go after a storm. Storms can stir up debris and beach glass. Second, try going in the morning to beat the crowds. Beach glass searching is very popular here, and you will likely be met with a lot of locals like Jones. Another way to have less competition is by going in the off months. And one more thing.
2: Use rubber gloves while you're searching. My oncologist stipulated that because of so many infections from the lake right now. Don't be afraid to dig in the sand, because if you dig in the sand, you might stir up that treasured piece you're looking for.
1: According to Lake Erie Living Magazine, Presque Isle State Park beaches 1 through 3 are the best places to find beach glass, as they have more rocky and pebbly shores. Some other favorites for locals are Conneaut, Huntington, and Edgewater beaches. For the Allegheny Front, I'm Savannah Kohlberg.

0: Is seeing wildlife on your travel bucket list? Pennsylvania's Elk Country is featured on the season premiere of RV There Yet, a show on the Discovery Channel. As WPSU's Sydney Roach reports, local officials hope the exposure leads to more tourism.
1: RV There Yet is now in its fifth season. In the show, hosts Patrice and Kevin McCabe road trip in an RV throughout America.
2: This river is beautiful.
3: They call this area the Pennsylvania Wild.
1: The destinations featured in this season's premiere include Cook Forest State Park and the Elk Country Visitor Center in Benazet. Jeff Gogger is the Keystone Elk Country Alliance's president and CEO. He expects to see a bump in the area's tourism because of the episode.
4: There's a lot of businesses that rely on tourism, rely on the elk herd, and it's a pretty big deal. You know, tourism, nature viewing, and wildlife watching contributes upwards of $250 million a year to the local economy.
1: Gogger says a future episode of RV There Yet in August will feature State College, Penn's Cave, and Bald Eagle State Park. I'm Sydney Roach, WPSU.

0: Here's something else fun that you can do in Pennsylvania. Hike the Appalachian Trail. Luzerne County native Hunter Lacomas prepared for 2 years to thru-hike the trail. It spans over 2,000 miles from Georgia to Maine. Kat Bolas met up with Lacomas in Schuylkill County before he started back out on the trail.
1: Lacomas' life weighs 45 pounds and fits in his backpack. Outside of his pack hangs a satellite transponder.
2: I turn that on when I hike, and it sends my location up and keeps my mom in check.
1: Lacomas first stepped onto the trail at Springer Mountain in Georgia on March 4th. He was inspired by his uncles to take the trek through 14 states along the East Coast. He sees it as a personal challenge.
2: You know, I think I was prepared to take the leap, pretty much. And, you know, it certainly makes it harder to quit the trail because I quit my job and, like, I'm dedicated to doing this.
1: At some point along the 2,100 miles, hikers stumble upon a trail name, a monkier they both become and are called by other hikers. Lacomas' name is Goat.
2: You through hiking?
3: Yeah.
2: What's your name?
3: Credence.
2: Credence? I'm Goat. I was climbing up the mountain so fast they called me Mountain Goat. That's so awesome. But I just shortened it to Goat.
1: The Goat is averaging between 15 and 20 miles a day. He plans to hit the trail's northern endpoint, Mount Katahdin in Maine, by mid-August.
2: You know, we're all just trying to hike north or south or whatever it is, and, you know, we're just all looking to the same goal.
1: Lacomas encourages anyone who wants to thru-hike the Appalachian Trail to do it.
4: Bye, Hunter!
5: Bye, Hunter!
1: Reporting from the Appalachian Trail, I'm Kat Bolas.
0: Camp Cranium is a camp for children with traumatic brain injuries. The week-long camp provides community, support, and fun for the campers, encouraging independence and building their confidence every June. WVIA's Lydia McFarlane reports from the campground in Columbia County in eastern Pennsylvania.
6: A sense of peace settles over the acres of Camp Victory, the home to Camp Cranium for a week every June. Birds chirp as campers and counselors laugh and talk. Some craft, while others learn how to shoot a bow and arrow, and the group's most daring tackle the zipline. A similar air of peace settles over Tony Sadowski, who has been Camp Cranium's executive director since 2024, and his son Brian has been a camper for the past decade.
7: We go from that scary, traumatic moment as parents where you're in the emergency room not knowing what version of your son's going to wake up, and we're very lucky to be able to be here and enjoy this week with him.
6: Brian is now a high school graduate, heading to Elizabethtown College in the fall to study occupational therapy.
7: After years of working with lots of therapists and them being a special part of his life, he said for years he might want to go into pediatric OT and help other kids in the same way that they helped him. So that's what he's going to study, and we're really proud.
6: Campers range in age from 8 to 21. It costs $500 per camper with what Sadowski calls camperships for those with financial needs. Camp activities include archery, swimming, rock climbing, zip lining, and more. A short golf cart ride from the archery field, campers tackle a rock wall located in a clearing in the woods. Jonathan Blankenship climbed the wall. He's 15 years old and a first-time camper. His traumatic brain injury occurred after a car accident. His doctors gave him 2 years to live. It's been three. And now he's forging new friendships and making it to the top of a rock wall.
8: I'm healing. It makes me feel good.
6: Another camper is pulled out of his wheelchair by a hoist as counselors and peers shout their encouragement. Drew Meyer is the director of operations.
9: I haven't seen anything yet that they haven't been able to do with time and with the drive and with the creativity. They will find a way to get it done.
6: He loves to watch the campers come out of their shells as the week progresses.
9: They're kids, they're teenagers, and they can be this way here. And this is probably one of the biggest things that I hear from them, is I can be me.
6: Brianna Engelman first came to camp in 2018. Her traumatic brain injury occurred when she was five. Doctors had to disconnect the half of her brain that was causing dangerous seizures.
10: Think of it like I'm like a stroke victim that didn't have a stroke.
6: Research from the National Institutes of Health found that traumatic brain injury often leads to social isolation and loneliness. Brianna says at first it was odd being around so many people just like her, but she loves the community she's built the past few years there.
10: Oh, it's like a home to me. I found people that don't judge me like the Wildwood people do. I found a family.
6: Sadowski says parents sending their child to Camp Cranium is like a form of self-care.
7: And I always tell parents it's really important for you to catch your breath because otherwise you're just in trauma mode and you need that breather too.
6: Sadowski encourages parents to seriously consider Camp Cranium, even if they're nervous.
7: What is important about camp is we see the gradual progress that all these kids are making. And what feels small to some people, like being able to tie your shoe on your own again, something like that, is incredibly important and huge for that child.
6: This year, Camp Cranium welcomed 25 campers. In rural Columbia County, I'm Lydia McFarlane.
0: 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And you can follow us on Facebook, Instagram, or Blue Sky at The Allegheny Front. Kathy Naur is the executive producer of our show. I'm Kara Holsapel.
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0: Welcome to Between the Lines, presenting news and analysis of critical issues affecting our communities, the nation, and the world. I'm Scott Harris. This week we present Norman Solomon, co-founder of the activist group Roots Action, who answers some Democratic Party leaders' angry response to a string of major victories by Democratic Socialist candidates in recent party primary elections. Melinda Rostal, an epidemiologist with the group Defend Public Health, who talks about rising opposition to the Trump regime's proposed new regulations that would politicize the process for awarding federal grants. And Hannah Riley Fernandez, who discusses automated flock camera license plate readers' threat to privacy and the nationwide revolt against government mass surveillance. But first, we begin with a summary of some of the week's underreported news stories.
1: According to an Inter-American Commission on Human Rights report, state actors are involved in disappearances in Mexico at an alarming rate. The Guardian reports that the sweeping investigation found a rising number of disappearances, where more than 130,000 people have gone missing, mostly over the last 20 years, after the government declared war on drug cartels. While criminal gangs are responsible for the vast majority of disappearances, the report found that many are committed by organized crime in collusion with state agents. Mexico's first female president, Claudia Sheinbaum, and her government have repeatedly rejected such assertions. The report failed to recognize that over the last few years, Mexico's government has adopted a series of actions to confront disappearances, including reactivating the National Search Commission to locate the missing and recognizing the problem as a humanitarian crisis. School children in the central Zambian city of Kabwe are ingesting airborne toxic material from a closed zinc and lead mine. According to the Yale 360 blog, exposure to the neurotoxin from the closed mine can damage mental development and physical health of young children. The Broken Hill mine and smelter were shut down in 1994, but was never cleaned up. 95% of young school children in the city have levels of lead in their blood far above World Health Organization standards. In 2022, the United Nations called Kabwe a sacrifice zone, with 300,000 people exposed to dangerous levels of lead through the water they drink, the air they breathe, and the food they eat. While mining remains a vital part of Zambia's economy, the ongoing disasters at Kabwe and last year's collapse of a copper tailings dam spilling toxic waste 60 miles downstream have added to fears of new environmental disasters ahead. While lawsuits have been filed and officials have promised tighter oversight, critics say weak enforcement of environmental rules show the safety of communities and the environment still take a back seat to economic growth. Yellowstone National Park spans nearly 3,500 square miles, primarily across northwestern Wyoming, with sections in Montana and Idaho. On the outer reach of Yellowstone sits Montana's Wild Eagle Mountain Ranch, one of a growing number of billionaire-owned ranches that encompasses 12 to 22 million acres of the largest ecosystem of wildlife in the contiguous United States. In These Times reports that some of the very same wealthy men who own these ranches in the pristine Yellowstone Conservation Area control or once controlled corporations that have polluted the planet and destroyed ecosystems across the globe. These include the Macmillan family that owns agribusiness giant Cargill that's plundered the Amazon, Arthur Blank, co-founder of Home Depot, a company that's been condemned for its role in old-growth logging and deforestation worldwide, and Russell Gordy, who made his billions drilling hundreds of wells for methane and fracking in New Mexico and Colorado. As Yellowstone has become the exclusive domain of some of the world's wealthiest people, making the region increasingly out of reach for everyone else, they've built an ecological fortress guarded by walls of wealth ripped from the earth in distant sacrifice zones. This week's news summary was compiled by Bob Nixon. For Between the Lines, I'm Anna Manzo.

0: Democratic Socialists of America candidates have been on a hot winning streak in Democratic Party primary elections across the U.S. this year. The latest victory in Colorado saw 29-year-old DSA candidate Milad Kairos defeat 15-term Democratic Representative Diane DeGette, who represented the state's first congressional district since 1997. Kairos' victory came after a string of impressive primary wins in New York on June 23rd, where New York City Mayor Zahran Mamdani endorsed DSA candidates Claire Valdez, who defeated Brooklyn Borough President Antonio Reynoso, and Daria Liza Villa Chevalier, who ousted five-term incumbent Congressman Adriano Espaillat. In other New York races, DSA members won two state Senate and four state assembly seats. Elsewhere around the country, DSA candidates won Washington, D.C.'s mayoral primary and will compete in this November's mayoral runoff in Los Angeles. In the weeks ahead, DSA candidates will be running in primaries in Michigan, Wisconsin, Missouri, and Florida. In response to the success of the progressive left this year, prominent Democratic Party leaders like former President Clinton campaign advisor James Carville and former DNC chair Jamie Harrison have angrily called for a break with the ascendant Democratic Socialist wing of the party. Your reporter spoke with Norman Solomon, co-founder of the activist group Roots Action, who responds to the angry denunciation of DSA candidates by members of the centrist Democratic Party establishment.
1: Among a lot of corporate Democrats who are accustomed to ruling the roost of the Democratic Party nationally, there's been a bit of a freak out. They're not accustomed to progressives. I'm talking about genuine anti-militarist, anti-genocide progressives actually winning one congressional primary after another in deep blue districts, which is exactly what has happened in the last few weeks. And there's a tone of anger, of betrayal by voters almost, coming from a lot of folks who have become sort of over the years icons of the National Democratic Party. One, I think, really illustrative example is Jamie Harrison, who for 4 years was Joe Biden's chair of the Democratic National Committee. So during the 4 years of the Biden presidency, Jamie Harrison was accustomed to essentially saying that the Biden kind of Democrat is what the party stands for. And so Jamie Harrison, I think, was expressing a kind of a freak out when he tweeted on the election day that saw three Democratic Socialists win primaries in those deep blue districts in New York. He said, hey, go away. We don't want you in our party. I mean, I'm quoting here. Jamie Harrison tweeted, don't use our resources. Don't rely on our volunteers. Don't use our infrastructure. Don't ask Democrats to invest their time, money, and energy in your campaign, unquote. Well, that kind of a message from the former DNC chair really turned reality on its head. I mean, really, these socialist candidates have been winning across the country not because they pilfered or siphoned away existing Democratic Party volunteers, but because they inspired volunteers, huge numbers of them, to volunteer to provide, yes, donations and other resources that are needed to actually win. So what we're seeing is a real panic among a lot of establishment Democrats because the gap between actual polling opinions that have been very clear for years now, the gap between the base of the Democratic Party and the elites has become too glaring. And the gap is being closed by the actual voters who are tossing out a lot of these establishment Democrats.
0: Norman, what's been the reaction of Ken Martin, the Democratic National Committee chair, and important folks in the party like Senate Minority Leader Chuck Schumer and House Minority Leader Hakeem Jeffries?
1: It's been really interesting because Jamie Harrison, as the former DNC chair, has been very hostile to these Democratic Socialists who've been winning elections. Likewise, James Carville, who, by the way, flatly predicted that Kamala Harris would defeat Donald Trump, who later advised the Democratic Party after Trump got back in the White House to play possum. That's the kind of wisdom we've gotten from James Carville. He's also very hostile to the Democratic Socialists. And so we've got that kind of reaction, which I think is counterproductive, to put it mildly. Compare that to what is being done by the current chair of the Democratic National Committee, Ken Martin, who is sending out congratulatory messages to all of the Democrats who are winning these primaries. And I think that is the proper role, the proper approach that should be taken. If anybody's serious about a big tent, hey, we just have a few months for the defeat of Republicans in the midterms. What's at stake is control over the House and control over the Senate. And it's ironic that some of the same conservative Democrats who for years have lectured progressives about how they need to pull with the team and not be divisive and unify and support the Democratic Party going into the election, those are a lot of the same Democrats who are now telling Democratic socialists who've won these elections that they don't belong in the party. So they're trying to make the so-called big tent smaller and smaller.
0: What's your feeling about the important task ahead if these Democratic socialists are victorious in November and the Democrats take the House? What do you think their role should be?
1: A really important task ahead is for the growing number of progressives in Congress to say, we're no longer going to defer to corporate power. We understand that the vast income inequality in this country, the militarism, the nonstop wars, this is because of a lack of democracy, because of outsized, inordinate corporate power.
0: That was Norman Solomon, co-founder of the activist group RootsAction.org. Find a link to his Guardian commentary titled Progressive Primary Victories Have Corporate Democrats Panicking and Related Analysis by visiting our Between the Lines website at btlonline.org. Russell Vogt, the chief architect of the Project 2025 blueprint for Donald Trump's second term and current head of the Office of Management and Budget, or OMB, has issued proposed new regulations for federal research grants that are scheduled to go into effect on October 1st. Among the most devastating changes is one that would have senior political appointees, rather than career scientists or program officers, decide who grants are awarded to, and one that would allow Trump bureaucrats to cancel grants for any reason or no reason at all at any point in the grant cycle. It goes without saying that under the Trump regime's right-wing white nationalist ideology, proposals focused on DEI, gender, and related research projects would not be eligible to receive federal funding. Between the Lines' Melinda Tuhu spoke with Melinda Rostal, an epidemiologist and the lead for OMB response with the group Defend Public Health, a national public health watchdog organization founded in the wake of Trump's 2024 election win. Here she describes some of the proposed changes to regulations, their potential impact, and what people are doing to fight back.
2: So OMB is an office that provides guidance to the federal agencies. And the federal agencies are the experts, apolitical experts in their fields who determine where the funding goes. So if funding's going to the National Institute for Health, then we would have experts who know about epidemiology, who know about medicine, who know about public health, all of those things that would be evaluating the grants, rather than someone who's from a budget office who really doesn't have any experience or credibility in assessing whether a grant should be funded or not.
3: I was looking at a summary of some of the changes, and it seems like each one is enough to devastate or almost destroy, you know, scientific research in the U.S. So political appointees take control of grant awards, and peer review is no longer binding. Peer review being reviews of proposals by fellow academics who know about the issues and could weigh in on whether they think it's worth funding that particular project. If you could talk about what you see as some of the biggest problems with these proposed changes.
2: Peer review is one of the most important ways that the scientific community ensures rigor in our processes. So we do this for journal articles and we do it for grant proposals. And this allows, as you said, the experts from the field to be able to evaluate how well the grant is put together, whether or not the grant's going to be helpful to the field, whether or not it's already been done, whether or not what's written you know, the methodology that's going to be used is going to give us what the person says they're going to give us in the, as the outcome. So they evaluate all of that. And that's not something that someone who's not in the field can really look at and know by reading the grant proposal. So it's really critical that we have these experts in place. And they've been in place since World War II, when the NIH started this system. And they have multiple different committees all on different topics. So your grant proposal will go to a specific committee in the field that you're working in, and you will have experts from that field in the room discussing your grant proposal. And then they give it a score, and then that sort of determines whether or not you get funding. Now, that can still take place. However, the political appointee doesn't have to use any of that scoring or any of that information in order to determine whether a grant is approved or not. They can also terminate the grants without any rhyme or reason. They can terminate them just at will. And so if grants are being terminated in the middle, you can really waste a lot of money. I would also add, there's like a set of four, I think, public communication restrictions. Scientists cannot discuss their funded work with the public. You can't pay for conferences on funding. You can't pay for scientific affiliations on funding. You can't pay for journal subscriptions on funding. So if we want science to move forward, we need to be able to learn about other scientists' work. And those are the avenues that we do that with. And that's how we build on other people's research. So we're wasting money. Again, the taxpayer money is getting wasted because each person's going to be doing their own research on the same thing because they don't know anyone else has done that research, right? I think that's an important one. And we have serious threats that we're facing on this global system. So we have climate change, we have plastic pollutions, we have biodiversity loss at massive scales. All of these things require global international collaboration. And America is pulling itself out of that. We're not putting our innovation into it. So it's missing out on like our knowledge. But also the world's going to move on without us.
3: Can the Trump administration just implement this because they're in power now, or is there any way to stop it?
2: We can do things to stop it. July 13th is the last day to comment, and we want to try and get as many comments as we can. Even if you're just a citizen who doesn't know science, comment and say why you think this is bad and why you think science is important in your life, or why this might infect your town. We're also working to support potential legal action. What comes after the rules go into effect is legal challenges. The regulations do not go into place until October 1st. And then after that, the Trump administration, they have the right to make these regulation changes. And Congress, who has the power of the purse, has the right to stop them. We need pressure on them to act.
0: That was Melinda Rostall, an epidemiologist with the group Defend Public Health. Learn more about the Trump administration's proposed changes to regulations governing federal grants by visiting our Between the Lines website at btlonline.org.

0: Flock cameras are fixed artificial intelligence-powered automated license plate readers created by the Flock Safety Company. The system captures images of passing vehicles that include license plates, make, model, color, and unique details of the car, such as body damage and bumper stickers. Local and federal law enforcement agencies use the stored data to search for vehicle movements related to criminal investigations. There's growing concern, however, that U.S. Immigration and Customs Enforcement, ICE, is accessing the Flock camera database to locate undocumented immigrants during mass deportation operations, and in some cases, to identify anti-ICE protesters. Other concerns relate to government tracking of individuals seeking reproductive or gender-affirming health care, and other abuses of this data, resulting in the erosion of personal privacy. In response to this new mass surveillance technology, citizens in dozens of cities and towns across the U.S. are organizing to demand municipal governments terminate license plate reader contracts and remove or disable local Flock cameras. Your reporter spoke with Hannah Riley Fernandez, a Vermont-based writer and activist who discusses Flock cameras' threat to privacy and the nationwide revolt against government mass surveillance, examined in her Nation magazine article titled "Cameras Are Everywhere and People Have Had Enough."
1: Flock Safety is an Atlanta-based company it's almost a decade old now, and they were founded to make ALPRs, so automatic license plate readers. But calling these things license plate readers is like calling, you know, my iPhone just a phone. Like, yes, technically true, but really incomplete. Yes, it makes calls, but it's also a camera, a map, I can watch movies. There's a microphone, it's a record of everything I've read and bought and Googled at 2 a.m. Yes, the cameras photograph your license plate, but it also uses AI to log your car's make, model, you know, your bumper stickers, your roof rack, the dent in your right fender. Flock calls this a vehicle fingerprint. So it means that the system can recognize and follow your car even without reading the plate. These cameras photograph every car that passes, not just suspects, but, you know, everyone by default. And I would say that the camera is sort of the least important part of what Flock sells. You know, their real product is the database behind it. You know, every one of these cameras, and there are tens of thousands of them. If you, you know, Google what they look like and then start looking around, you'll start to notice them everywhere. These cameras feed into a nationwide searchable system. So old school plate readers, you know, would check your license plate against maybe like a list of stolen cars. And if there's no match, you know, forget you. Flock remembers. It pools your movements with everyone else's and lets basically any police customer, so if they use the system anywhere in the country, search the whole thing. So, you know, a cop in a town of 5,000 people can type in a plate and then sweep cameras across 40 states. You know, or he could search his ex-girlfriend and see where she's been going. Yeah, it's not just a license plate reader. It is a private company that has built a national searchable record of where Americans drive, which means, you know, where we live, who we hang out with, where we work, where we go to church, where we protest, where we go to get health care, and then sells access to that.
0: Hannah, the good news in your article, and there is good news here, there is opposition to this Flock camera system that's mm-hmm. rising up across the country. You write about a whole range of cities: Flagstaff, Arizona; Cambridge, Massachusetts; Evanston, Illinois; Saranac Lake, New York, and there are many more, where citizens have been activated and become aware of these cameras and their potential for abuse, and have demanded their city, their town, the town council, the mayor, to oppose or withdraw contracts that these municipalities are in. Tell us mm-hmm. about the kind of grassroots organizing that's been going on under the radar.
1: This is a bleak time in this country, and reporting this piece and thinking about it and talking to all of these people across the country who are really dismantling this surveillance infrastructure did give me a lot of hope, which is something sort of in short supply these days. So activists, organizers, random people who, you know, wouldn't call themselves either of those two things and just care about not being surveilled by their government, I would say a big part of this movement and the resistance to this runs on like open records requests. Flock system keeps these audit logs of who searched what and why. And when residents and, you know, reporters request these logs, the results have often been radicalizing. This is how 404 Media found that flock cameras were being used to track a woman who had gotten an abortion in Texas driving across the country. It's how they found that it was being used to look up folks who ICE was looking for. There's been a lot of really creative, cool uses of open records requests that I think anyone can replicate. And then also, you know, people are just showing up. They are showing up to city council meetings, to town hall. You know, these contracts that opt into the cameras, I think, are often approved in empty rooms. And it turns out they can really be killed in full ones. And again, this is across the spectrum, very small rural communities, much larger cities, places that are both red and blue, just ordinary folks finding out, showing up, registering how much they hate the surveillance. And then, you know, one more thing I have to mention, because it's real and growing, is just direct action. People are just taking the cameras out. Flock has, in multiple instances now, had their contract canceled and then has failed to actually take down the cameras. So people, you know, have gone up and put black garbage bags over them. They've smashed them. They've paint-bombed them. You know, they've cut them down. And a man in Virginia is actually facing many felonies for allegedly taking down 13 of these cameras. And he's arguing in court that the whole system violates the Fourth Amendment. And I think that argument deserves to be taken pretty seriously, because cameras track and log and share your movements without a warrant. That is really new and different and scary. There's no judge involved. There's no probable cause. There's no suspicion. It's just like tracking and surveilling all of us is the default. People see that and they're fighting back, and they're winning in dozens of cities across the country, which is incredible.
0: That was Hannah Riley Fernandez, a Vermont-based writer and activist. Find a link to her Nation magazine article titled Cameras Are Everywhere and People Have Had Enough and related commentary by visiting our Between the Lines website at btlonline.org. 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Thanks for listening on WERU in Blue Hill, Maine, WHYS in Eau Claire, Wisconsin, KMUD in Garberville, California, dozens of other community radio stations across the U.S. and abroad, and wherever you get your favorite podcasts. Our theme music was written by Richard Hill and performed by Mikata. This week's program was produced by Susan Bramhall, Mary Hunt, Anna Manzo, Bob Nixon, Melinda Tuhus, and Jeff Yates. For Between the Lines, I'm Scott Harris.
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4: The Best of Our Knowledge explores topics on learning, education, and research. Coming up, as prospective students weigh the cost and demands of achieving a college degree, the first three-year bachelor's degree programs in Massachusetts are preparing for launch. On today's program, we'll speak with the state's Commissioner of Higher Education about the effort to reimagine the college experience. I'm Lucas Willard, host of The Best of Our Knowledge. This is The Best of Our Knowledge. I'm Lucas Willard. Graduating high school seniors have a lot to consider. Go into the workforce. Go to college. Take a gap year. But as the costs of a college degree increase, and some question the return on investment on 4 years at a university, states are beginning to rethink the bachelor's degree. Massachusetts recently approved its first three-year bachelor's programs. Pilots are launching at two private institutions, Merrimack College and Suffolk University. Beginning in the fall 2027 semester, students at Merrimack will have the ability to complete a 96-credit program in business administration, communications, criminal justice, or psychology. Suffolk students can take a 94-credit applied bachelor's program in healthcare administration and innovation. To learn more about the effort to reimagine the college experience, I spoke with Noe Ortega, Commissioner of the Massachusetts Department of Higher Education.
5: The conversation has been going on for some time with regards to improving or reducing the time to degree, right? You've seen stackable credentials that sometimes couple a master's degree with a bachelor's degree. We've seen programs advertise that you could get their degree in 3 years by taking advantage of like lags, you know, so you go fall, spring, and then enroll in summer to get ahead. And then ultimately you could complete your program in 3 years. This is the first time where we've actually had a discussion about reducing the number of credits it takes to complete a bachelor's degree. So these two applied baccalaureates is what we're calling them, are for 96 credit hours as opposed to the traditional 120. And so this allows for students to complete their program in technically 3 years, right? And I use technically because at the moment, even when you're talking about the 120 credit hour programs, Lucas, like for us, the traditional measure of completion at most states for those is 6 years, right? So it's not even 4 years. And so we're hoping that these reduction in credit hours also allow students to improve time to degree and find themselves moving quicker into the next phase of their education, right? Which for many includes the workforce.
4: So recently, two applications were approved from Merrimack College and Suffolk University. And I'm just curious about when we're talking about the reduction of credits in these applied baccalaureate programs, I think back to my experience in earning my bachelor's degree. And I remember taking the courses that I went to a liberal arts school that were not directly aligned with my major. I mean, I understand the importance of becoming a well-rounded student and taking a variety of courses about topics up, even if you don't explore them further on your career path, you've had that understanding and it helps build out your educational experience. But when we're talking about these 96 credits as opposed to a traditional 120, does this mean that they are more tailored to the area of study, that there's less kind of, I don't want to say fluff, but there's less stuff that is maybe outside of a particular study track?
5: So for each, and so we have two applications to kind of use as the first movers example, right? Because the board just took two applications into consideration. And part of the pilot is to examine exactly what changes do they make, right? And then how do they account for those changes? I know the simplest way to think about this is from a reduction standpoint. But what the institutions, and I'll give you the example of Merrimack for, first, right? So Merrimack has been working on this application for several years now. One of the things that they've done is that they've examined their gen ed requirements, right? So they made an the first attempt to refashion their gen ed requirements and then moved on to integrate the reduced credit baccalaureate within the context of this new gen ed. So what that suggests to us as we evaluate it is that they're focused on the competencies that the students are getting as opposed to the amount of time spent in the classroom as their approach, right? In the case of Suffolk, they did not change their gen ed requirements, made changes to their electives, but increased the number of major courses that the student would take to complete the degree, right? So they are, in fact, will be taking more courses towards their major and less in the area of the electives, in the as in the example that you gave, right? So two very unique approaches to how they were going to manage the shorter time frame. Some focus on getting more classes to focus on the major that the student's going into. Others are making changes to the overall gen ed requirements of the institutions. And so these are the two unique examples. For us, what we're interested in is at the end, getting a sense of the outcomes that were associated with the learning. How did the students experience and the ability to demonstrate expertise in particular areas that they were looking to get expertise on? How does that measure at the end? And so that is the pilot in an essence of how these, how we would make determinations at the end on whether we would circle back and work with the institution even further on the pilot or scale it up.
4: I want to back up a little bit, Commissioner, just to talk about the trends that you might be observing in students in terms of what they're looking for in an education. There's a lot of discussion in the world of higher ed about that return on investment. College is expensive, and people want to make sure that they're set up for success, right? So what are the trends or maybe challenges that you are observing facing the world of higher ed, and maybe not just in Massachusetts?
5: I'll start with the one that has been ongoing for some time, and then I'll move to one that's a little bit more contemporary in line with this return on investment conversation. The trend that we've seen for some time in higher education is that we've opened the doors for more students to enroll. In Massachusetts, we've done significant investments in affordability. We essentially made community college free for all our students, and we've made our public 4 years free for students who are Pell eligible, right? So really taking on the affordability, opening the door for more access. But we still have issues with students completing, right? And so the promise associated with the outcomes of higher education really are only made true to those who complete their studies. And so, you know, when you begin to look at completion, those are not areas to brag about in terms of admissions into the institution. So we need to address the completion problem first and foremost. Couple that with the expectations that students are now having on institutions with regards to the value of their degree, right? And whether we want to or not, for many of them, this means will they have earnings that would make it worthwhile for why they made the commitment in terms of the times to study, right? And so that for us is very important. They want a return in terms of earnings moving forward in their life, right? We expect them to have economic mobility that's upwards, and we also expect them to have social mobility. And so those two expectations are there, which is why when we're tackling the completion problem along with the return on investment, the time to degree becomes really important. There are some people dropping out because circumstances are pulling them away from school. That's a reality. And when we're measuring completion in 6 years as opposed to 4 years, That's a big commitment that people are asked to make, and they're foregoing earnings as a result of the time spent in there, right? So there is an opportunity loss aspect that they're using in their calculus. Whether we like it or not, it's real for them. And I think institutions must be accountable to that. Then there's the aspect of how quickly the workforce is changing. And many students are looking for ways to quickly move in to the workforce and to have the skills with the expectation as well. And I think this is something that for us is really important, that lifelong learning now becomes an important new way to approach learning for students, right? With the conversations around artificial intelligence, we're seeing existential conversations about careers for many people, recognizing that they may need at some point to get some additional training and consider relearning at post-secondary. And so these are all things that were factored into thinking very seriously about why time to degree matters extremely. And we want to challenge our institutions to think about what are ways that they can continue to provide the same kind of learning without exclusively relying on time spent in the classroom or credit hours and working off a formula that I would personally say is antiquated, right? 120 hours is something that was introduced into higher education over a century.

0: Tega. Regulators in the Bay State have approved the Commonwealth's first three-year bachelor's degree programs. Beginning in fall 2027, pilot programs will launch at two private institutions, Merrimack College and Suffolk University. And now back to the interview.
1: So I have a question about how these programs through this pilot program with the applied bachelor's degree, how does then that fold into a graduate program? If a student completes their 96 credit degree program, and then they're interested in pursuing a traditional master's program, maybe at another institution, how do you fill that gap? Or is there any special coursework that is sort of designed to help bring that student up? Or will all of that requirements and all that knowledge that they would build in a 120 credit program be with them through this 96 credit program?
2: So there's a few things that we ask for the institutions to consider when they're proposing a pilot because of the questions that you're posing, right? The first is, it's important for every student participating in a reduced credit applied baccalaureate to know that they're doing so, right? So every individual that enrolls in this program must sign a disclosure form to let them know exactly what this means and how it differs from the traditional 120 hour. And also let them know that if they do plan to pursue graduate studies, this may ultimately impact their ability to move forward, but we don't know, right? Because that part of the pilot is to also figure out what that is. And so these are things that are built in there. First and foremost, they must also give the student a pathway back to the traditional 120-hour degree as well, if the student chooses to do so in while they're going through the program, so they could move between programs, which to us is very important. And then the idea here is that while 96 credit hours is the minimum to award the applied baccalaureate, there's nothing to prevent the institution from adding additional things to the student if they so choose to do that, right? An example of how this is happening is often students who, let's say, are majoring in a business focus also want to get a additional certificate in data science and take an additional 6 credit hours to be able to do that. They could do that in this format, therefore making them more highly employable, but also increasing the kind of prerequisites they have before applying to a graduate program. So there's flexibility in how folks can use the hours when a student graduates, but we're not making a guarantee of any sort, right? That this is actually going to transition into a graduate program, but that's part of the pilot. We're starting a conversation around what happens now with reduced credit and graduate programs. And this is starting at the national level. We're not the only state in this discussion, right? There's been other states that have moved in this direction. And so it's becoming a universal question that everyone wants to consider. I will add this as well. We're in a time where institutions are becoming more innovative in how they pursue enrollment and recruitment of students into their programs, because we are seeing less undergraduate students, right? And we want more students to go into graduate degrees. And so I think that it creates a really good opportunity for institutions piloting this reduced credit to have conversations with other graduate programs about what this means for their future. In the end, I think every graduate program wants to recruit the best students to come into those programs. And I think we were already seeing changes in admissions program of how people are thinking differently in terms of the competencies that they have in students enrolling in their graduate programs, right? In many cases, moving away from traditional exams like GRE and looking more at the holistic review of students coming in. What I think will also happen is these degrees are very attractive to students who are more non-traditional as opposed to 18 to 24-year-olds, individuals who are older, who have more work experience, more life experience. I think when you combine that with the applied baccalaureates, you have a different set of prerequisite criteria that student would meet when they're applying to a graduate program, right? They have a lot more lived experience and work experience relative to someone who just went straight through undergrad and is trying to get into a graduate program.
1: And also a lot more things going on when you're no longer 18 to 24. Yeah. There's a lot more things going on in your life.
2: For sure.
1: But you had mentioned the, I guess, the word I would use is potential students, the graduating high school seniors who are looking for a college program. There's

0: less of them, right? Yes. We've seen that not just in Massachusetts. It's a particular problem in the Northeast. And so by adding this value proposition of a three-year program, it's less time spent in school. Do you think that this could, if this pilot is expanded, bring more students from out of state, out of the region, to study in Massachusetts, which, you know, down the road may have a thriving three-year applied bachelor's degree program in many colleges?
1: Yeah, you know, and I'll start by acknowledging that we would be speculating, right? But I imagine the institutions have given some thought what this means in terms of being able to market their program to a larger audience, right? So Merrimack and Suffolk, in terms of thinking about how they're able to attract more students, this would be helpful, right? We are, and I consider New England being very unique, very proximity to each other states, right, is very small in terms of distance. And so people do move across boundaries to attend different programs of higher education. It's very easy for someone from Rhode Island to commute into Massachusetts, right, to take some courses. Likewise, someone from New Hampshire, and so on and so on, right? And so I think it does give an advantage in terms of thinking about how you recruit folks from out there. I would add this, which is something that has not come up very routinely. There is a significant growing population of individuals who have some college and no degree, right? All over the country. And for many of them, they've opted out because the system was not working for them. And by that, I mean, they just could not come to take the courses during the hours that they were offered, right? Time to degree and time spent away from other things that were taken away from earnings mattered. And so now that whole group has a way to re-engage with higher education where they might more quickly move to transacting what they've already done in terms of prior coursework and work experience into moving through and getting an applied baccalaureate, which will help them, right, in terms of their own career trajectory moving forward. And so I think that's a new, unique opportunity that probably institutions have been thinking a lot about, more so than recruiting out-of-state students. I think tapping into those who have some college but have not completed and can come in and move a little bit faster to completion.

0: You're listening to The Best of Our Knowledge. I'm Lucas Willard. Today, I'm speaking with Noe Ortega, Commissioner of the Massachusetts Department of Higher Education. Beginning in fall 2027, students at two private institutions, Merrimack College and Suffolk University, will be able to enroll in three-year bachelor's degree programs. It's part of an effort to reimagine and retool the college experience to meet the demands of the day. And now, back to the interview.
1: So how will the state be tracking progress on these two pilot programs before the decision is made to welcome applications from other colleges and universities?
2: So the cycle of receiving more applications of interest continues, right? So we anticipate that there may be a few more colleges in the coming year who would be interested in proposing a reduced credit baccalaureate. But as for the ones that we just approved at this past week's meeting, we are going to monitor them pretty routinely, right? So once a year, we will have a follow-up conversation with each of the institutions to measure progress. We will work together on sort of an evaluation plan for the duration of the program, which, you know, should last about 3 years for the first cohort to complete. And then we are also working in lockstep with the New England Commission for Higher Education, the accrediting body as well, to begin to evaluate what this means for the overall accreditation of the institution as well. So that's sort of the routines that have been set up over the course of the next 3 years. And then we will look at the program for a total of 5 years as well to see what happens to the students once they complete. What's the employability? What's their persistence into graduate programs as well? And those are the things that we're looking forward to be able to see. There's a lot of questions emerging at the moment in terms of things like employability in certain fields. It would be very interesting to finally be able to answer those with concrete examples that are Massachusetts specific. And so we're eager to see what those learnings are as well.
0: So, Commissioner, if I had to ask you to gaze into your crystal ball and look at sort of the larger world of higher education 5-10 years down the line, taking into account what we know about the trends that we've seen in higher ed so far, what do you think are going to be major challenges or solutions that have come into play when looking into the future? Now, we again don't have to maybe just talk about Massachusetts, but where do you think things are going?
2: Well, I definitely see the reduced credit conversation becoming broader and spreading across all the states because time to degree is extremely important, right? I also think that we've seen recent federal investments made in things like Workforce Pell and other initiatives that truly align the ROI of an institution to employability of individuals, right? We're seeing a movement of stackability of credentials where folks might be able to curate kind of their own degree to see how it aligns with the area or areas of interest they have in terms of employability. And so a lot of individuals who are interested in sort of more stop in, stop out, a more gig economy type of approach to learning where you have what you need to move into the workforce, recognizing that in the future, if the workforce changes, you may have to re-engage with higher education in some way for learning. And so I imagine this being some of the trends that emerge moving forward. We saw what the pandemic did for remote and hybrid, where folks can engage with learning in real time at their own time. And so I hope that that continues to grow because it will certainly really enhance the experience that some students prefer to have with institutions, right? Given how important time and place are for many of them.
0: And can we expect any other innovative programs to come out of Massachusetts soon?
2: You can expect more innovative programs. I don't want to tempt fate by calling them out right now, but have me back on if you don't mind, and I'm happy to talk about those in the future.
0: I'd love to have you back on. Commissioner, thank you so much. Is there anything else that you'd like to add about these applied baccalaureate programs in Massachusetts?
2: You know, for one, I think that when you think about them from what it does from an equitable standpoint, it broadens the conversation for us to think about what are some of the needs that students who before felt like they could not engage with higher education for whatever reason, right? Some of them, it is a matter of time, now see that there might be a path available to them. And I think those are the differences that we're trying to make each and every time. This for us has been a driver, right? And we recognize that the system does not work for everybody. Some people have been left out. And so given all the things that we talked about in this discussion, right, changes in the demographics, expectations, et cetera, it's on us to find a new way to engage with learners that's going to put them on the path of what college promises for them in the future. And so this for us is the driver.
0: Wonderful. Well, again, thank you so much for your time. I appreciate it.
2: Thank you as well.
0: Noe Ortega is commissioner of the Massachusetts Department of Higher Education. This is The Best of Our Knowledge. I'm Lucas Willard.

0: On the next episode of The Best of Our Knowledge, we'll learn how researchers are using a video game to better identify people experiencing depression. We'll speak with Dr. Paul Glimcher, a professor of neuroscience at New York University.
1: So what we're looking for is that border between, wow, this is good, and you know what, I've had about enough of this. This is the border between what we call positive and negative reinforcement. And we turn to a game that I had developed with two colleagues, Sarah Constantino and Nathaniel Daw, about 10 years ago. And in this game, what you do is you come up to a video app, you're in a video game, you come up to a little apple tree, and you shake that apple tree, and apples fall from the tree. Let's say 20 apples fall from the tree. And your job is to collect as many apples as you possibly can. And each time you shake that tree, fewer and fewer apples fall. So the next time, maybe 17 fall, and the next time, maybe 13 fall. At some point, you say, you know, 17 sounds pretty good. I'm going to stay with this. 10 sounds pretty good. I'm going to stay with this. 4, that's pretty disappointing. I'm done with this tree. And at that point, you're free to take a 10-second little video trip to the next apple tree. And so what we ask people simply to do is gather as many apples as they can in our little digital orchard. And we're looking for where they say, that was cool. You know, 8 apples, that was pretty good. I'm still going to stay with this tree. To when they say, nope, 4 apples, that's pretty bad. I'm leaving this tree. And what we can prove mathematically is that this allows us to extract the expectation or reference point of anyone playing the game. We can do it in about 3 minutes really accurately. And what was, you know, stunning to us was the observation that for the average healthy American, the leaving point will be, let's say, 4 apples in the orchard we construct. But for people with average cases of depression, the leaving point will be about 6 apples. And for people with severe depression, the leaving point will be 8 or 10.
0: That's neurologist Dr. Paul Glimcher. More to come on the next episode of The Best of Our Knowledge.

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4: Welcome to the Archives of Radio Curious. I'm Barry Vogel. The understanding of how we humans experience music and why it plays a unique role in our lives is the topic of this, the second of a two-part interview with Dr. Daniel Levitin, author of This Is Your Brain on Music, The Science of a Human Obsession, recorded from his home in Montreal, Quebec, Canada, in late October of 2006. Professor Levitin runs the Laboratory for Musical Perception, Cognition, and Expertise at McGill University in Montreal, Canada. He asserts that our brains are hardwired for music, and therefore we are all more musically equipped than we think. He says that music is an obsession at the heart of human nature, perhaps even more fundamental to our species than language. Professor Levitin believes that the music we end up liking meets our expectations of what we anticipate hearing just enough of the time that we feel rewarded, and the music that we like violates those expectations just enough of the time that we're intrigued. In this, the second of our two-part series, Dr. Levitin begins with a discussion of what happens when people listen to music they like.
5: I think that we don't really know the why, but we know some of the what. And by that I mean we've just done some neuroimaging studies where we've shown what happens when people listen to music they like. If I could back up, there's a set of neural circuits that are involved in pleasure. We call it the pleasure center of the brain, deep inside the brain, involving the limbic system. And when we eat chocolate or find a $20 bill on the street or have sex, these pleasure centers become activated. They start a very delicate orchestration of neurochemical release and neurochemical uptake. They're connected to other neurons that are basically telling us this is good. This is something I want to remember so I can have it again. And these same regions of the brain are active when we hear music we like. So, in fact, they're the same regions that were active if you take opium or heroin. So I'm not suggesting that music is dangerous, or even that it's addictive, but there is this very real and tangible evidence now that it's pleasurable.
4: So that would be the development of music through natural selection?
5: Well, that's the idea, although not everyone believes that music develops through natural selection. Some people, like the psychologist Steven Pinker, believe that music is an evolutionary accident, that he actually calls it auditory cheesecake. And the analogy that he's making is that we have a taste for cheesecake, but we didn't evolve it for cheesecake per se. The argument is that in more primitive times, before modern technology allowed us to just open up a cupboard and have any food we want instantly, or at least most of us in America, sugars and fats were in relatively scarce supply to our ancestors, and in the small doses in which they could be acquired, it was a good thing to have them. It was a good thing to it was healthy. It was adaptive for us to be able to locate them and eat them. Now that they're available in such massive quantities, they're actually dangerous to us. So we didn't evolve a taste for cheesecake. We evolved a taste for fat and sweets. And cheesecake happens to tickle those circuits.
4: So how does that relate to music? The same tickling by the auditory reception?
5: Yes, exactly. Pinker's argument is that what we evolved was a neural structure or set of structures for language, and that music happens to tickle them. He'd argue that music is a human invention that exploits these receptors that were there for another reason, the way that cheesecake exploits taste receptors.
4: Can we separate the timbre and pitch and tonal qualities of music away from the rhythm and look only at rhythm that can be perceived by people, deaf people, who are unable to perceive the tonal qualities?
5: Well, one thing I think to point out is that within the deaf community, there's a wide range of ability. It's not an all or nothing thing. In other words, I think most of us tend to think of people who are deaf or who are blind as not being able to hear or not being able to see at all. And that's simply not the case. There's really a broad continuum of deficits and abilities there. But many deaf people, you know, who we call deaf, can actually hear some things. They can hear rhythms not just through bone conduction, but to some extent through their ears. It's not with the full fidelity that we can, but they can still hear. But yes, to answer your question, we can separate these different attributes of music, rhythm from pitch, from timbre, and that's one of the things that we do in the laboratory to try and understand the brain basis and maybe the evolutionary basis for them. But in my own work, I've been somewhat reluctant to do so. I find myself very influenced by the British philosopher Alan Watts, who actually was in residence there in Marin County for the last 20 years of his life or so. One of his aims as a philosopher was to introduce Eastern religion to the Western market. He has a book called The Wisdom of Insecurity. He has another book about Zen for Westerners. And in the first book, in The Wisdom of Insecurity, he's talking about the nature of things, as philosophers often do. And he says the problem with science, Western science, is that if it wants to study the river, what it will do, that is Western science, is it'll go out to the river, take a bucket full of the water, bring it up to the shore, and look at inside the bucket. And to Alan Watson, to me, and I think maybe to you, that's not music. That's not the river, just the water in the bucket. And music isn't just the rhythm or just the pitch. Music is a dynamic, moving, unfolding experience that really comes together when all the elements are there.
4: So you can separate some and have a portion of it and appreciate it, for instance, in drumming ceremonies.
5: Well, usually in drumming ceremonies, there actually is pitch and timbre. It's reduced but not missing. Different drums have different sounds, and they have different spectral peaks, implying different pitch. It's rarely the case that a drummer will make only one sound out of his instrument. There are some timbral and pitch qualities there, and I think that's important to realize. I'm somewhat skeptical, actually, of scientists who try to separate these things out because I think they may be missing the big picture.
4: So let's then talk about our ancestral development, our genetic development of music, emotion, and the reptilian brain.
5: Yeah. Well, one of the arguments against Steven Pinker's auditory cheesecake hypothesis is that, in fact, some of the oldest parts of the brain are activated by music and not by language. The cerebellum, for example, and subcortical structures, the so-called reptilian brain, we find in our studies really are activated by music, and there are pathways directly from the ear to them. And music can get those neurons going and firing where speech can't. This suggests because the brain evolved from the more primitive to the more complex, from the bottom up, it suggests that music may actually be older than language.
4: Well, are you suggesting that in species that are not ours, not Homo sapiens, there's music?
5: That's a complicated question, because it depends on what you mean by music.
4: Birds have music. Canines howl.
5: This is actually a contentious point, the kind of controversy you would only find among scientists, I guess. It's not universally accepted among biologists that birds have music, or that what wolves and canines are doing is music. It sounds like music to us because we're musical. But the argument goes, if you look at birds, for example, and how they use what we call bird song, they use it more like we use language than like we use music. In other words, what I'm saying is, we largely use music for two things. We use it for entertainment, and we use it for mood regulation. We use it in lieu of drugs. We use certain music to help us get going in the morning instead of or in addition to coffee. We use another kind of music to help us get through our workout, another kind of music to help calm us down after a stressful day, another kind of music if we're feeling sad. That's what I mean by mood regulation. And, of course, we use it for pure entertainment. There's no evidence, though, that birds are using music for any of these things. They seem to be using it to attract mates or to defend a territory. And although it sounds like music to us, it's their form of sexual and territorial communication.
4: Do you find there's any reference to music in the species closer to us, like chimpanzees or bonobos?
5: There have been a lot of attempts to find music in these species, and they've had mixed results. So one of the fundamental aspects of human music is the octave. That is, two tones that have a certain frequency relationship of 2 to 1 or 4 to 1 or 1/2 or 1/4 to 1, 200 hertz and 400 hertz, for example. The notes that we give the same names on the piano keyboard, all the C's, all the D's, these are octave relationships, and they're found in every musical culture among humans. And one study showed that chimpanzees are sensitive to octaves and can treat octaves, tones that are an octave apart as similar, but another study showed that they couldn't, and so we're still waiting.
4: Well, Daniel Levitin, I want to ask you about why some songs move us and others do not, but first I want to say that in this edition of Radio Curious, we're talking with Professor Daniel Levitin, who's the author of This Is Your Brain on Music, The Science of a Human Obsession. Daniel Levitin runs the Laboratory for Musical Perception, Cognition, and Expertise at McGill University in Montreal, Quebec, Canada. Daniel, why do some songs move us and others don't?
5: Well, a lot of this has to do, again, with musical preferences. Sometimes, as we were talking about earlier, preferences are based on your own experience with music. Your brain becomes hardwired to the music that you hear as a child and as a young teen. It actually establishes pathways that make a kind of musical template. And most of the music that you hear during these formative years becomes the basis on which you understand all future music. It doesn't mean that you can't learn to appreciate Indian ragas or Pakistani music or sub-Saharan African music. It just means that you do so with a greater effort, like learning a second language. For most of us, it's relatively easy if we can learn a second language when we're 5 or 6 or 7 years old. It's only with great effort that we learn it in our 20s or 30s or 40s. And this is really a function of how the brain is configured. It's configured to make new connections and learn new things in the young years. Now, getting back to the question of why some music moves us, if based on our own musical experience, a new piece of music comes along and it surprises us in just the right amount, not too much or we'll find it impenetrable, not too little or we'll find it boring, then it's likely to move us. Associations also help. If you have a positive association with hearing the music of a particular style, of a particular band, or a particular decade, positive meaning good things happened when you heard that music. It's just like Pavlovian reinforcement, the dog salivating when the food comes. We tend to like music that sounds like other music we've heard. For me, I grew up in the 60s, and the Beatles were special for me, and I don't know why they were, but as a consequence of them being special, I gravitate towards music that plays on that musical tradition. These days, it's people like Michael Penn and the Ben Folds Five, Amy Mann, an artist named Owsley, who were playing around with these Beatles ideas, as did Billy Joel in the 70s and 80s.
4: So in explaining why we like the music we like, you seem to be going back to post-puberty, early teen years.
5: Yeah.
4: Is there something hormonal going on at that time that is affecting the brain?
5: Well, there is, because those hormones that hit our brains for the first time make everything seem really important. You know, when you're 13, 14 years old, one conversation with a member of the opposite sex can be the most important thing in the world. And music takes on a great importance. And also, we're paying more attention to things like music then than we do now, most of us. You know, most people in their 30s and 40s just don't find the time to sit down and listen to an album anymore like they did when they were kids. So there's a combination of repetition and the hormonal input that's tagging these early musical memories as important. Now, you know, we were talking about musical preference being based on what you heard before. You know, every once in a while something comes along that's so new that we find it exciting because of its newness. And one example you and I talked about once before, one artist that moves me consistently is Alex Degrassi, the guitarist. And the way I'm moved by him is different than the way I'm moved by other, by pop artists.
4: What is that difference?
5: The difference is that I have no idea what he's doing. I mean, I can listen to Billy Joel and I can say, okay, well, he did this Beatles move here by going from a four major to a four minor. Or, you know, he's doing a kind of harmony that's reminiscent of the Beach Boys or something like that, or of the doo-wop groups or whatever. You know, I know enough music history from my youth. But when Alex Degrassi plays the guitar, I have these two simultaneous experiences. One is that I can't analyze it, and so my heart just opens up completely to it and my spirit. And then the part of me that's trying to figure out what he's doing is completely blown away by his prodigious technique. I can't imagine being able to play the way he plays. And there's a Chopin-like quality to it. In some Chopin piano pieces, the melody isn't there if you play it slowly. It only emerges if you play it quickly, because Chopin figured out you can trick the brain into grouping different notes together if they're following each other quickly enough in time.
4: Do you think that was a conscious determination on Chopin's part?
5: Absolutely. I mean, I don't know that he thought about neurons, but he certainly thought about, you know, this piece works when it's fast and it sounds completely different. The melody doesn't emerge when it's slow. And Alex does the same thing. I bought a book of transcriptions of his music, and it took me a month to get through two measures of one of the pieces.
4: Let's consider then the pre-electronic age and the developmental time of our species when music was shared and seen at the same time. If you weren't present when it was made, you didn't hear it. And the effect that the electronic edition has now to allow us to buy a CD of Alex Degrassi, for example. What's that shift? How do you see
5: well,
4: the
5: this
4: difference?
5: This is a huge shift, both socially, sociologically, I'd say, and aesthetically. It's huge because for almost all of our evolutionary history, as you point out, you had to be there when the music was performed.
4: And it had a strong visual component as well.
5: That's right. I would say one of the biggest innovations in cultural history in terms of art and aesthetics was the invention of the piano roll. The piano roll allowed you to play back through your piano a performance anytime you wanted. And, of course, none of us use those anymore, but I think it's the intellectual precursor to recording.
4: So the piano roll is a piece of paper that mechanically passed through the piano on a wind-up basis that caused the keys to strike in the sequence as if a person were playing.
5: Right, and that transformation opened the door to Edison cylinders, analog tape recording, and ultimately CDs and now MP3s. The real shift was when somebody figured out, I don't have to wait for a musician to be in my house if I want to hear a song. I can play it any time I want to. And that, of course, removes the visual component, too. it separates the visual from the auditory, which for tens of thousands of years had never happened before.
4: So you write in the introduction to This Is Your Brain on Music, by better understanding what music is and where it comes from, we may be able to better understand our motives, fears, desires, memory, and even communication in the broadest sense. Can you tell us about how we can better understand that?
5: Well, I think that music has been a part of our species for as long as we know. And anything that's been around that long has become a part of our way of approaching life, our way of thinking. Anything that we do leaves a trace in our brains and modifies our brains. It doesn't have to be sinister. We call that learning. And because music has been around so long, and because every part of our brain that we've identified is engaged with music in some part of the process of composing or playing or listening, I think music does hold a window into brain function and ultimately into our history as a species.
4: So in your work as the director of the Laboratory for Musical Perception, Cognition, and Expertise, what are you looking at that you can share with us?
5: Well, we have a number of lines of research going on. One that's particularly interesting and brand new is that we're looking at people with autism and their understanding and perception of music, both as a way to better understand music and as a way to better understand autism. People with autism are characterized in general by social deficits. They tend not to understand the emotional states of others, and yet they seem strangely drawn toward music. And if music is the language of emotion, as Leonard Meyer said, a great music theorist, how is it that this population who don't understand emotion in people seem drawn towards music? And our early findings are that, well, they're not drawn to the emotional aspects of music at all, because we can artificially strip those out in the laboratory. What they're drawn to seems to be the internal structure of music, the orderliness of it. Some other lab work that we're doing involves looking at memory for music, different aspects of memory. Why do we remember some songs better than others? Holding other things constant, what is it about the song? Are some rhythms more memorable than others? Are some pitch sequences more memorable?
4: Or what are you finding?
5: We're finding that there are some sequences that are more memorable than others, but it's too early to give you a rule for what determines those. I mean, this is a project we've just started. It'll probably be another 6 or 12 months before I got a good answer for that one. We have another line of work I'm interested in on people with absolute pitch. Why is it that some people acquire it and others don't? Absolute pitch, of course, is this ability to be able to name a tone just as easily as we might name a color. People with absolute pitch, if they hear a bing, you know, they can say, oh, well, that was an A-flat or an E-flat or whatever it is. I don't have it, so I don't know. But some people do have it, and it seems as though you have to acquire it early in life, pretty much before the age of 6 or 8, or you'll never really and truly have it, and that's a mystery.
4: And do you think that's a genetic predisposition?
5: There are some arguments that it is, but I find the arguments unconvincing. The people who argue it say, well, people who have absolute pitch come from families where the parents had absolute pitch, therefore it must be genetic. And to that, I say, well, how do you know that it's not just that because the parents had it, they taught it to their kids? Now, we could go around North America and we could find households where the children speak French and the parents speak French, but I don't think that means that French speaking is genetic.
4: It's the social exposure.
5: Exactly. So distinguishing genes from the environment in these kinds of cases is very, very tricky.
4: In your spare time, I understand you contribute jokes to the syndicated comic strip Bizarro.
5: Yes, that's true.
4: Where does that come from?
5: Well, when I was in the 80s, when I was a record producer in Northern California there, living in San Francisco, I started out playing in bands and then went into production and found that I was spending most of my time in studios. And I missed performing. If you can't tell already, I'm a bit of a ham. I did a bit of performing with a band called Slings and Arrows. I liked being on stage, and I was looking for an outlet, so I did some stand-up comedy. The radio station KRQR had a stand-up comedy competition, and I won the first round, and they put us into a club there. I think it might have been called the Laugh Factory. I'm not sure. I won that next round and went on to the National Lampoon finals in stand-up comedy. And
4: can you give us some examples?
5: Some of them I think would be too blue for the radio. I can't think of anything off. If I think of anything that I could do, I'll tell you. But anyway, I had developed comedy as a kind of an interest, and then when I got busy running the lab, I had less time to perform. But I did always want to write comic strips, and I can't draw. So I worked out this wonderful arrangement with Dan Peraro, the artist, where, you know, I send him any ideas that I have for cartoons, and then he, if he likes them, he'll draw them up. I can give you an example of some of those. There's this chimpanzee sitting there reading a magazine. It's a single-panel cartoon like The Far Side. So the magazine is called Almost People Magazine. And the captions for some of the content inside are making the leap from grunts to language. All about picking your neighbor's nits. Is jaw reduction surgery right for you? The idea being that this chimpanzee is learning how to evolve into becoming a human.
4: Well, we'll find out and see if when it evolves, what its approach to music may be.
5: Exactly. My other favorite one is a Sunday strip. So we had four panels. And the caption is, if Chuck Berry had played the tuba. And the very first scene, you see the Beatles on the Ed Sullivan Show. And it's drawn beautifully because he's got the staging all exactly as it was, the four Beatles, and they look like the Beatles. But instead of holding guitars, they're playing tubas. And in the next scene, you've got Jimi Hendrix burning a tuba at Woodstock. And in the next scene, you've got the Ramones playing CBGBs with sort of dented up and rusted and, you know, safety-pinned tubas. And in the last scene, you've got the band, the Irish band led by Bono, on a rooftop concert, and the caption simply says, "You tuba."
4: All right. Well, Daniel Levitin, author of This Is Your Brain on Music, The Science of a Human Obsession, thanks for being with us on Radio Curious. And again, before we close, can you tell us about an interesting book?
5: Well, I'm reading a book that's called The Human Stain by Philip Roth. It was a Faulkner Award winner. And I love Philip Roth, and I find this to be somewhat of a departure for him stylistically, but it's a very gripping story about a professor who's accused of racism and fired from a college. I believe it might even have been made into a movie.
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5: Oh, okay, there you go.
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5: My pleasure. Thank you, Barry.
4: Dr. Daniel Levitin runs the Laboratory for Musical Perception, Cognition, and Expertise at McGill University in Montreal, Quebec, Canada, and is the author of This Is Your Brain on Music, The Science of Human Obsession. The book he recommends is Another Day in the Frontal Lobe, A Brain Surgeon Exposes Life on the Inside, by Katrina Furlick.

0: 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The postal address is 700 West Smith Street, Ukiah, California, 95482. The phone is 707-621-5075. Ignacio Ayala is the assistant producer. I'm host and producer, Barry Vogel. Thank you for listening.
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0: From New York, this is Democracy Now! Residents of Biddeford, Maine, fill the streets in protest Monday following another fatal ICE shooting. In this case, a 26-year-old man, Juan Sebastian Guerrero. We'll go to Biddeford, Maine for the latest, and we'll get an update on the Democratic primary race to unseat Maine Senator Susan Collins. Last term, she was the deciding vote approving $70 billion more for ICE. The ICE shooting is the second in less than a week, following the killing of a Houston father, Lorenzo Salgado Araujo. We'll speak with Juan Proaño, head of LULAC, the League of United Latin American Citizens, about the need for an independent investigation.
1: We do not believe them. They're playing by a playbook. They're using a template in shootings and murders that have happened across the country time and time again, and it is time to stop.
0: And we'll talk about the latest election news with Mother Jones correspondent Ari Berman. A federal judge has quashed a DOJ subpoena seeking the names and personal information of Fulton County, Georgia's 2020 election workers. President Trump also plans to discuss so-called election integrity in a primetime address Thursday night. All that and more coming up. Welcome to Democracy Now!, democracynow.org, The War and Peace Report. I'm Amy Goodman. President Trump's announced the U.S. is reinstating its naval blockade of Iranian ports as the U.S. and Iran move closer to a return to all-out war. The U.S. has carried out another night of strikes on Iran, with U.S. Central Command saying it targeted, quote, coastal defense systems, missile and drone sites, and maritime capabilities, unquote. In addition, Trump has notified Congress that the U.S. is again at war with Iran, giving him another 60 days to attack Iran without congressional approval. Iran retaliated by attacking U.S. military sites in Bahrain and Jordan. In addition, Iran struck two oil tankers from the United Arab Emirates. An Indian crew member was killed, several others injured. While Iran maintains that it controls the Strait of Hormuz, President Trump announced a new plan for the U.S. to begin imposing a 20% fee on oil tankers and other ships passing through the strait. In a post on Truth Social, Trump wrote, quote, "The USA will be, from this point forward, known as the guardian of the Hormuz Strait," unquote. Trump gave no details about how this would actually be accomplished. At the White House, Trump claimed the U.S. would end up controlling the entire strait.
2: They're wired differently, and we're not going to put up with it. We are just going forward. We're attacking them tonight. We're taking out all of their capability for anything having to do with the strait, with the Hormuz Strait. And I think in the end, we will end up just controlling the whole thing.
0: Tensions are escalating between Houthi forces in Yemen and Saudi Arabia, testing a four-year truce. On Monday, the Houthis, who are aligned with Iran, fired missiles at Saudi Arabia's international airport in Abha. Earlier in the day, the Houthis accused Saudi Arabia of bombing the international airport in the Yemeni capital of Sana'a. The Saudi-backed Yemeni government took responsibility for bombing the airport in Sana'a, saying it was done to prevent an Iranian aircraft from landing. Immigration agents fatally shot a 26-year-old Colombian man on Monday as he was driving to work in Biddeford, Maine. The man has been identified as Juan Sebastian Guerrero, the father of a 3-year-old daughter. One witness reported seeing agents drag Guerrero from his car after the shooting. One eyewitness said, quote, "He was bleeding profusely from the head. He was talking. He said, I tried to stop. At least 4 bullet holes were seen in the car's windshield after the shooting. Another neighbor said she heard a woman screaming at immigration agents, you took her dad. You took her dad," unquote. The woman was with a young girl dressed in bluey pajamas who is believed to be Guerrero's 3-year-old daughter. Another neighbor said, quote, I watched a wife fall to her knees looking at her husband's dead body on the ground. I watched a little girl crying with a little pink backpack on because she's never going to see her father again, unquote. Senator Angus King's office said the Department of Homeland Security has confirmed Juan Sebastian Guerrero was not the target of any warrant. The Maine Immigrants' Rights Coalition said Guerrero was authorized to work in the United States and had been issued a Social Security number. His death prompted protests across Maine, including outside the Maine offices of Republican Senator Susan Collins. The killing of Juan Sebastian Guerrero comes just a week after an ICE agent in Houston fatally shot Lorenzo Salgado Araujo, a 52-year-old Mexican father of three who'd lived in the United States for decades. The killings come amidst a major surge in ICE activity. ICE reported making 10,000 arrests over a five-day period in late June. That's 2,000 arrests a day. Mexican President Claudia Sheinbaum is calling for criminal investigations into the deaths of 17 Mexicans in the United States amidst President Trump's sweeping immigrant crackdown. 14 of the Mexicans died in immigration detention, while three were killed by U.S. agents, including Lorenzo Salgado Araujo, who was fatally shot by an ICE agent in Houston last week. Sheinbaum spoke Monday in Mexico City.
3: I want to tell you that today the foreign ministry will file complaints with the U.S. Department of Justice and state prosecutors' offices in the United States over the deaths of 17 Mexican nationals, including the most recent one who was practically executed.
0: A federal judge has blasted President Trump's $10 billion lawsuit against the IRS, saying it was filed for improper purposes, and that it was an attempt to use the court, quote, to earmark billions of dollars from American taxpayers, unquote. The judge also penalized Trump's lawyers, including Attorney General Todd Blanche, for manipulating the judicial process by filing the lawsuit against the IRS over Trump's leaked tax returns. The lawsuit ended in a settlement that granted President Trump immunity from future tax audits and initially created a nearly $1.8 billion so-called anti-weaponization fund to compensate Trump's allies. An audit would have hit President Trump with a $100 million tax bill if the IRS found wrongdoing. After substantial public outcry, including from Republican officials, the Trump administration eventually abandoned the anti-weaponization fund. On Monday, federal judge Kathleen Williams stated in her ruling that the government cannot claim that its settlement with President Trump was conducted as a part of a legitimate legal process. Judge Williams also requested that a copy of the order be sent to the New York bar, where Attorney General Blanche is a member and is currently facing multiple ethics complaints. There was a planned confirmation hearing for Todd Blanche as Attorney General this week in the Senate. 12 Democratic-led states have sued to block Paramount Skydance's $111 billion acquisition of Warner Brothers Discovery. Paramount Skydance is run by David Ellison, whose father, Larry Ellison, is the billionaire founder of Oracle and a prominent ally and financial backer of President Trump. Under the proposed deal, CNN and CBS News, streaming services HBO Max and Paramount Plus, as well as film and television studios, would all be combined under a single entity controlled by the Ellisons. This is California Attorney General Rob Bonta.
4: This $110 billion proposed merger, the largest merger in Hollywood history, would extinguish competition. It would result in higher prices, lower content quality, and fewer movies and TV shows. I'm proud to lead 12 attorneys general across the country to put an end to a merger that, let's just say it simply breaks the law. It hurts an industry that touches the lives of Americans daily and brings so much to the state of California.
0: The UK is also weighing whether to sue to take on the proposed merger between Paramount, Skydance, and Warner Brothers.

0: the Trump administration imposed sweeping economic and travel sanctions on ICC judges and prosecutors after the court issued arrest warrants for Israeli Prime Minister Benjamin Netanyahu and former Defense Minister Yoav Gallant for committing war crimes in Gaza. Defense Secretary Pete Hegseth announced a new joint task force with the Justice Department to, quote, identify and prosecute, unquote, leaks to the press. In a video posted on social media, Hegseth thanked Attorney General Todd Blanche, saying he was, quote, proud that our departments are working together closer than we have ever before, unquote. This comes just days after Justice Department subpoenaed four journalists at the New York Times after they reported on security concerns over President Trump's new plane, which was donated to him by Qatar. In other press freedom news, U.S. border agents seized the electronic devices of journalist Max Blumenthal after he flew home from a reporting trip to Iran, where he covered the funeral of Ayatollah Ali Khamenei. Blumenthal, who's the founder of the Gray Zone, said agents also interrogated him. He said, quote, the seizure of my devices was a clear act of intimidation aimed at deterring me and others from doing further critical reporting from Iran about the illegal war ravaging the country, Blumenthal said. President Trump signed an executive order Monday, drastically reducing the size of two national monuments in Utah by more than 90%. The Bears Ears and Grand Staircase Escalante National Monuments in southern Utah are considered sacred by Native Americans and span more than 3.2 million acres, which is nearly the size of Connecticut. Critics say the order opens up thousands of acres of protected land to developers and the oil and gas industry. South Carolina's governor appointed Darlene Graham Nardone, the sister of the late Republican Senator Lindsey Graham, to replace him and serve out the rest of his term, which ends in January. Senator Graham died over the weekend from an aortic tear. With her appointment, Nardone becomes South Carolina's first female senator. She has never held public office before. In climate news, the National Weather Service is forecasting dozens of temperature records in cities across the U.S. will be tied or broken today and tomorrow. Meanwhile, a new study finds that a heat wave in England and Wales last month killed about 2,700 people. During a three-day peak, an estimated 440 people died per day due to heat-related causes. This is Claire Barnes, a research associate at the Imperial College in London.
1: I think the first important thing to take away from this study is that we are now seeing really dangerous levels of heat. This is not go out and play in the sun weather. This is something we all need to be aware of the risks of. And the other thing we really need to remember is that this is not naturally occurring heat. This has been supercharged by human-caused warming.
0: The operator of the Keystone Pipeline, a company based in Canada called Southbow, has agreed to pay nearly $27 million in civil penalties over the 2022 oil spill, which dumped nearly 13,000 barrels of heavy crude oil into a creek in rural Kansas. Under the agreement with the federal government, the company would also spend about $40 million to prevent future accidents. The EPA's assistant administrator for its enforcement office said, quote, the oil spill blanketed land and water, rendering the waterway lifeless and useless and requiring extensive cleanup and remediation. The substantial penalty reflects the seriousness of the environmental harm, unquote. And the pro-Palestinian activist and philanthropist Fergie Chambers has been arrested in Spain after the United States requested his extradition. Chambers is an heir to the multi-billion-dollar Cox family fortune. For years, he's used his inheritance to fund leftist and pro-Palestinian groups. According to the indictment, he faces charges including providing funding to Palestinian militant groups. His family denied the charge and said Chambers is a victim of political persecution. And those are some of the headlines. This is Democracy Now!, democracynow.org, The War and Peace Report. I'm Amy Goodman in New York. Democracy Now!'s Juan Gonzalez joins us from Chicago. Hi, Juan.

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1: We begin today's show with the fatal shooting of Lorenzo Salgado Araujo, the 52-year-old father, husband, small business owner, originally from Mexico, killed by an ICE agent last Tuesday in Houston, Texas, during his early morning commute to work at a construction site. First-hand accounts from the men who were also in his van that morning continue to refute claims by ICE officials that Araujo allegedly posed a threat to the agents and attempted to ram them with his van. The three men are currently detained by ICE and are facing deportation. They're all reportedly undocumented from Mexico and had lived in the U.S. for decades. The New York Times reports two of them spoke at length with Democratic Congresswoman Sylvia Garcia, whose district includes Houston, and told her that the shot that killed Araujo was fired into the front passenger side window. One of the men is Araujo's younger brother, Victor, Victor Salgado Araujo. The Department of Homeland Security last week acknowledged that Lorenzo Araujo was targeted by mistake and that federal agents were in fact searching for a different person. This all comes as his family and advocates are demanding an independent investigation amidst fears the Trump administration will attempt to conceal or tamper with evidence. ICE says none of the agents involved were wearing body cameras at the time of Araujo's killing. The New York Times reports there have been at least 22 shootings involving federal immigration officers since Trump returned to office. Six people, including three U.S. citizens, have been killed. This all comes as the White House has demanded an increase in immigration detentions, ordering ICE officials to make at least 2,000 arrests per day. The end of June, beginning of July, there were 10,000 arrests in 5 days. For more, we go to Washington, D.C., where we're joined by Juan Proaño, CEO of LULAC, the largest and oldest Latino civil rights organization in the United States. Juan, thanks so much for joining us. You were there in Houston. Now you're in Washington. Can you talk about what we understand at this point happened to Lorenzo Araujo?
2: Well, Amy, thank you so much for having me, and good morning, Juan. I think, you know, it's been widely reported. My perspective is that ICE was casing Magnolia Park, which is a 97% Hispanic community. They were hunting for Latinos. They saw a brown man, a Latino man, driving a work truck, and they followed suit. We all know now what the deadly consequences of that are, and ICE has been, you know, walking back every statement that they've made. They said it initially was a targeted enforcement action. They said that he used his vehicle as a deadly weapon. They said that, you know, the officers acted basically in self-defense. And they've now retracted, obviously, that he was not the target. But then they stated that there were two other men that were targeted, and they let slip that those men were of Guatemalan descent. But everyone in that van was actually a Mexican national. There was no damage to the front end of the vehicle, the back end of the vehicle, the side panels. There's a black skid mark from the black SUV that they used to pin that car to the sidewalk. And I think most egregious of all those things was the fact that once he was on the ground prone, we've seen the videos, we've seen his cries for help. He knew that he was dying. They waited almost 20 to 30 minutes to get him an ambulance to take him to the hospital. And in that time, they took all of his personal identifiable information off of his person. So when he was admitted into the hospital, they admitted him as a John Doe. Now, the family was there. Ronaldo was there. He was on site. I've seen the text messages with the FBI and the ICE agent between the two men. And they really just strung him along for hours until finally sending him to the hospital. Family had a hard time even finding him, because when they arrived at the hospital, they said that there was no Lorenzo Salgado Araujo in their manifest, in their records. It took several hours more for them to make the connection between the two men. And he wasn't told that his father passed away until 3 o'clock, more than 6 hours later. And sadly, because he was admitted as a John Doe, they then had to, family had to go through extra hoops. They had to do a biometric forensics examination to confirm he is who we always knew he was, Lorenzo. And they didn't actually get the final determination, which was that he was killed and it was a homicide, until the following day, almost 24 hours later. A really tragic event, and it was a senseless murder on the streets of Houston.
0: And Juan Peruano, what's been the involvement of the Houston Police Department in this? Houston Police Chief Noe Diaz was supposed to meet with the FBI.
2: Well, we've been working very closely with the district attorney's office, with Sean Teer. I was there at the initial meeting. I found him to be very sincere in his condolences to the family. I found him to be pretty much very much a straight shooter and honest. And he flat out told me that they would be doing an independent investigation. They would be moving forward aggressively in doing so. But the main limiting factor was going to be cooperation of the federal agencies involved. There are multiple strings of investigation. So now we have the district attorney general that's doing an investigation. You have the FBI that's doing an investigation. You have the DHS inspector general that's doing an investigation. And the last investigation to be announced recently was that of Mayor Whitmer. For days and days and days, he refused to act, saying that they had no purview over the shooting because HPD basically was not involved. And while that may be true, the fact of the matter is that a resident of Houston was killed on Canal Street. And my understanding is, whenever there's a shooting, whenever there's a murder, the police actually investigate. So I'm glad that they are now moving towards a full investigation. But my expectation is that their investigation will similarly be hampered by DHS, by the federal agencies, and we already know 6 days later, a week now, basically, since this death, that they have turned over nothing at all. No evidence, not the van, not his possessions, nothing at all.
0: And why weren't the agents wearing body cameras? Haven't federal authorities promised to equip ICE agents with body cameras?
2: Well, they certainly have all the money and all the resources in the world to do that. $170 billion allocation through the Big Beautiful Bill, another $70 billion to help carry through funding through the end of President Trump's term. My understanding is that certain states have different regulations. In Minneapolis, Minnesota, they're required to actually have body cam footage. This is Texas. It's a red state. They clearly have been slow walking the process. And we'll probably fight it tooth and nail. So it's something that should be a national mandate at this point. Police officers are required to do so. ICE agency has, it went from 12,000 to 22,000 employees. There's absolutely no reason from a financial perspective, from a functional or implementation perspective, that they couldn't do this. And certainly our country would benefit from the transparency that would come from this.
1: And can you talk about Greg Abbott, the well-known Trump ally, Texas governor, how he has weighed in on this one, Peruano?
2: He's been silent. I mean, he has said nothing about it. Paxton has been on vacation in Europe. He has said nothing about it at all. Representative Sylvia Garcia has been an incredible advocate for the family, and the Houston community is rallying around her and rallying around the Salgado family as well. And so what you would expect, Amy, silence from the right, outrage from our progressive Democratic community, and Latinos have been rising up. They've been rising up out in the community in Houston. We ran a petition that has over 165,000 people who signed it. I'd encourage folks to go to the LULAC.org website to do the same. Lorenzo's family has been fortunate enough to raise $500,000 on GoFundMe, but that will not go very far. Lorenzo was the primary provider for his family. He was paying and has paid for his three young sons to go through university, and he still has one that's in university. And so I don't believe that there will be justice here, There's nothing that will bring him back, and the only thing that we can hope for is full accountability.
0: And Juan, what about the three men who were in the van with Lorenzo Salgado? What's their situation right now?
2: So they are in they're in Conroe, Texas, and so we have been engaged with them. I was actually on with Ruby Powers last night, and we were chatting. So she's representing Victor. The other two men have a different attorney. Initially, they were being pressured to sign self-deportation orders. We talked with the families and discouraged them from doing so, but it was a significant amount of pressure. My initial sense was that they were inclined to do so, first and foremost because they are undocumented, second of all because they have mixed status family households and were concerned about, bringing any additional legal perjury, prosecution, if you will, against their own family members. And in a way, it could have been the easy way out for them. But the fact of the matter is that we need them to stay in the United States. They are witnesses to a crime and the only witnesses to what actually happened on that day. Of all the video footage that we've collected, nothing actually shows the actual shooting itself. And so that's one thing that we lack in this particular case.
1: And Juan Peraño, before we go, we're going to go up to Biddeford, Maine for our next segment. But you are the CEO of the largest and oldest Latino civil rights organization in the United States. You represent the whole country. And yet another Latin American immigrant, this person, 26 years old, apparently had work authorization. Not that that should be an issue when it comes to being shot dead in the streets. Was shot dead as he drove, the father of a three-year-old, as he drove to work. Your final comments on reeling from this one in Houston, this killing, to what's happened in Biddeford.
2: Well, thank you, Amy. I have to tell you that these both have hit me really hard. Lorenzo was 1 year younger than I am. He was 52. I'm 53. Joan in Biddeford, Sebastian is Colombian. My mother's from Colombia. My family is from Colombia. 26 years old, as you said, a father of a young girl, 3 years old, and a beautiful wife. And it's a senseless, senseless tragedy. The same circumstances, Amy. He was initially targeted by mistake, okay? The officers were not in any jeopardy at all. They actually were the aggressors here, trying to open the vehicle, as he plainly said he was trying to actually stop. The fear in the community is prevalent. And it's my honest belief, and if you take a look at the numbers, that they are targeting Latino men. Of all the men, of all the people currently in detention, 80 to 90% of them are Hispanic men, predominantly from Mexico, Honduras, Venezuela, Nicaragua. It is the majority, significant majority, and the escalation has been significant. Biddeford is a small town. It's 22,000 people. It has about 550 Hispanics. If they're hunting immigrants in Biddeford, Maine, and in Houston, just imagine what they're doing across the country. It has been underreported since the killing of Renee Good and Alex Preti. Let's be clear about that. You mentioned early on, right? 2,000 men, 2,000 detentions over the course of a week, 2,000 per day. But we haven't raised this enough. It is a critical moment in this country. We are not leading. This is not leadership. And it is time to demand change.
1: Juan Peraño, we thank you for being with us. CEO of LULAC, the oldest, largest Latino civil rights organization in the United States, joining us from Washington, D.C. Coming up, we go to Biddeford, Maine, to talk about the ICE shooting of 26-year-old Juan Sebastian Guerrero. We'll talk about that also. The senatorial race where the longtime senator, Republican Senator Susan Collins, whose offices were protested yesterday, was the deciding vote for tens of billions of dollars more for ICE. This is Democracy Now! Back

0: Rising Stars Fife and Drum Band, Babe, No Cheatin'. This is Democracy Now!, democracynow.org. I'm Amy Goodman with Juan Gonzalez as we turn to Maine, where immigration agents fatally shot a 26-year-old Colombian man on Monday as he drove to work in the city of Biddeford. The man has been identified as Juan Sebastian Guerrero, the father of a 3-year-old daughter. One witness reported seeing agents dragging him from the car after the shooting, which was also visible in CCTV footage. Another eyewitness told the Portland Press Herald, quote, "He was bleeding profusely from the head. He was talking. He said, I tried to stop. At least 4 bullet holes were seen in the car's windshield. After the shooting, another neighbor said she heard a woman screaming at immigration agents, you took her dad, you took her dad. The woman was with a young girl dressed in blue pajamas who's believed to be Guerrero's 3-year-old daughter. Another neighbor said, quote, I watched a wife fall to her knees looking at her husband's dead body on the ground. I watched a little girl crying with a little pink backpack on because she's never going to see her father again," unquote. Maine Senator Angus King's office said the Department of Homeland Security had confirmed that Juan Sebastian Guerrero was not the target of any warrant. The Maine Immigrants Rights Coalition said he was authorized to work in the United States and had been issued a Social Security number. His death prompted protests across Maine, including outside the offices of Republican Senator Susan Collins. Last term, she was the deciding vote in approving $70 billion more for ICE and Customs and Border Protection. The killing of Juan Sebastian Guerrero comes just a week after an ICE agent in Houston fatally shot Lorenzo Salgado Araujo. For more, we go to Maine, where we're joined by two guests. Isha Khan is the wife of Biddeford's mayor, Liam LaFountain. She joins us there. And in Waterville, Maine, we're joined by Nathan Bernard, a correspondent for Dropsite News. We welcome you both to Democracy Now! Isha Khan, let's begin with you. Talk about what's happening in Biddeford, what you understood happened yesterday morning. I understand, and looking at the video of through the day, that there wasn't even a crime scene set up. If you can tell us what you understand and the protests that have taken place and that are planned for today as well outside ICE offices in Scarborough.
1: The last 24 hours have been deeply painful and disturbing. Our community is hurting. A child lost her father, a woman lost her partner, and we have lost a neighbor of ours. And we are doing our best to find ways to heal and connect. Yesterday, throughout the day, there were various different gatherings, all folks from different backgrounds coming together peacefully, sharing their grief, their questions, and their worries. And knowing Maine, it's a small town, people are just disturbed and really shell-shocked to know that something like this can happen in our state, a very small state with a very small immigrant population. So this has been a time of grieving, especially in Biddeford. We are a mill city, which was built on the backs of immigrants, whether it is Irish, Catholics, Armenians. So I think just this hits home for a lot of our community members here in Biddeford.
2: Yes, and can you talk some about that history, that immigrant history in Biddeford? I understand the Albanian Muslims established one of the first mosques in the United States there in 1915.
1: That's correct. So I grew up in Texas, and my introduction to Maine was actually just that, walking around Biddeford, learning about the immigrant community who has helped build and shape this community. As a Muslim myself, this was the last place to find out that the first mosque in United States or in North America was here, just walking distance from where I live. And I think another thing I'll just mention here, what was so moving, and I think just the irony, is less than about 100 years ago on the bridge, we were all gathered yesterday and today again. is the exact bridge where KKK was coming from Saco, the neighboring town, into Biddeford. And it was a Biddeford community who stood side by side with their Catholic and Franco Catholic neighbors fighting against the KKK and the persecution. And that happened again last night and earlier yesterday, where communities from all backgrounds came together here in Biddeford, standing on that same bridge, asking and demanding justice for immigrants who are here today. Biddeford is one of the youngest cities in Maine, and this has just been so devastated. There are so many beautiful kids who play in our neighborhoods, and just hearing from some of the kids who are going to summer school, didn't even want to get off the bus, just fearing that they don't want to be shot in the face. So this is deeply painful. It's an immigrant community and has been for centuries. And as we gather, we're just finding ways to heal and ask for accountability on all accounts.
2: Now, Maine's Democratic Governor Janet Mills and its Republican Senator Susan Collins are both calling for investigations. But what kind of actions did they take before this shooting and holding ICE accountable?
1: I think this is something that Maine has been grappling since the beginning of this year, where we have seen just the increased surge in ICE agents and ICE presence throughout our community. And while I can't speak to what their, you know, Senator Collins or Governor Mills are doing, I can say that what I have learned and I have seen is a lot of support from our community around this. Folks are gathering. In fact, knowing Biddeford and our community, we are a aging, you know, Maine as a whole is an aging population, and a big chunk of our workforce relies on immigrants. And in January, when ICE agents started surging, that began to surge, a vast majority of people didn't show up. And we were at a breaking point where our hospitals were not able to operate. And it took Governor Mills, our elected officials, to work together to find ways to make sure our community feels safe. And we were given the impression that ICE is going away, but that was certainly and is certainly not the case. And yesterday was a strong reminder of what our elected officials need to do as we continue to move and for the survival of our state as we know it today.
0: Isha Khan is the wife of the Biddeford mayor. We're also joined by Nathan Bernard, who is a correspondent for Dropsite News. His most recent piece headlined in Letter, Plattner Volunteer Network warns Dems nominee must back same agenda to win our full support. Why bring that in now with this tragedy today? Because, of course, what's happening now is happening on behalf of the U.S. government. So politics really matter right now. Nathan, if you can talk about what we know at this point. You have the information relayed by the independent Maine Senator Angus King that the 26-year-old Colombian man, Juan, had been given an order that he was not the target. Now, it was Angus King who released this and not the federal government originally. And then you have these mass protests in the midst of the senatorial race, and who is senator certainly matters, with Senator Collins being the deciding vote on the tens of billions more dollars that went to ICE and CBP. Can you talk about what the people who are running right now are saying and doing? Are they participating in the protests?
3: Yeah, yeah. There was a vigil in Portland where several of the candidates, Nirav Shah, Troy Jackson, both attended and gave speeches calling to abolish ICE. And
0: Nirav Shah is the former health official.
3: Campaign.
0: Just to give a global context for people who aren't following this closely, Nirav Shah is the former health official in Maine, and Troy Jackson is the logger in Maine, who has also announced he wants to run.
3: Yeah, Nirav Shah was our CDC director during the COVID pandemic. Troy Jackson was the former Senate president, a Democrat who, like you said, is a third-generation logger. I think there's a lot of angst. There's a lot of frustration with Susan Collins. Not only did she vote to fund ICE with another $70 billion, she was the deciding vote for that. And when that $70 billion passed, there was no accountability. I mean, just like we saw in Houston, the ICE agents there were not wearing body cameras. The ICE agents in Biddeford were not wearing body cameras. And just like Isha was talking about, this is the community. Community is having to watch these folks. Community is having to document ICE's actions. And a big push from the volunteers from the Plattner campaign and voters all across Maine are that they don't think there is a way to reform this agency. They think it needs to be abolished. They think that no more funding should go to ICE. And we see when more funding does come to ICE, what happens. The funding was just released. We now have a death, a tragic death in Houston. We have a tragic death in Biddeford, Maine, a big city and a small town in completely different parts of the United States. So I think people want to hold Susan Collins accountable for her role in this. And when we look at accountability again, DHS in Boston is now going to investigate what happens here in Maine. So we have DHS investigating DHS. It's a situation where all of the candidates that, not, I shouldn't say all the candidates, the majority of the candidates that are running right now know that if they're going to get the support of the 150,000 voters who just voted for the Plattner campaign, a platform of economic populism, progressivism, built from the grassroots, that they're going to have to express intent explicitly to end the mass deportation system that we have. So it's going to become a huge issue. It already was a huge issue here in January. There was an enormous rally in Lewiston, Maine, the day that Alex Preti was killed under very similar circumstances. And we've seen so many instances of this across the country. And I really think that now that this has come to Maine in such a visceral, violent way, that it's going to become a huge issue in the Senate campaign.
2: And Nathan, you talked about back in January, that's when the Department of Homeland Security initiated Operation Catch of the Day in Maine. And you talk about the arrest that happened then, and also about the change from last year to this year in ICE tactics. Before they were doing well-publicized raids with Kristi Noem, the head of Homeland Security, actually participating and bringing the media with her. Now they're actually trying to do it more quietly, but at the same time ramp up the number of arrests per day?
3: Yeah. I believe Amy noted that the agency, ICE, is looking to make 2,000 arrests a day. And when Operation Catch of the Day happens here in January, when the surge happens, they detained somewhere around 200 people. Only, I believe, 10 or 11 of those people allegedly had any sort of target. They were the target of any sort of warrant from ICE. Many of them were immediately pulled from their families, sent to out-of-state detention centers, and it happened so rapidly, and in that time, a very public way. I mean, it's the same as in Minnesota, where it's as much of making a spectacle and a show of these detentions in the most disgusting, gruesome way possible to show that they're getting close to hitting their numbers, that it really hasn't, in my eyes, become any less public. Now, I know that Susan Collins took credit for ending Operation Catch of the Day. Back in January, she said that this was all going to come to an end, and she took credit for it ending. On the back end of that, again, she funded another $70 billion to ICE without any strings attached. So those things are such at odds with one another. And even after the Operation Catch a Day slowed their tactics and operation, there were still hundreds of calls coming in about ICE in our communities. ICE never left Maine. And I think that what happened with Juwan Sebastian Guerrero is a perfect case of showing that they never left, and they're just as violent He was not the target of a warrant from ICE, not that it should matter, but he was literally just going to work in the morning to let his family have a dignified life, to put a roof over his three-year-old daughter's head, his wife's head. There's so many, again, going back to community eyewitnesses accounts that have come out not just on this case, but across the months since January that have shown that ICE is still here. They're still active. And with the killing of Guerrero, it's so tragic that there's no way aside from us, the people living in Maine, to show what happened here. So the operations never slowed, really. Maybe they become less public. They didn't become less violent.
0: We will continue to follow this and the so-called investigation that's taking place. Nathan Bernard, correspondent for Dropsite News, will link to your latest piece in Letter. Plattner Volunteer Network warns Dems nominee must back same agenda to win our full support. And Isha Khan, we thank you so much for being with us, wife of the Biddeford mayor, speaking to us from Biddeford. This is Democracy Now! When we come back, major election news. President Trump is expected to give a primetime address on so-called election integrity Thursday night. And the DOJ has quashed a subpoena investigating election results from 2020 in Fulton County, Georgia. Stay with us.

0: Contra Todo, Against Everything by the Puerto Rican singer-songwriter Ile, performing at our Democracy Now! Studio. This is Democracy Now!, democracynow.org. I'm Amy Goodman with Juan Gonzalez. President Trump's Department of Justice continues to investigate the 2020 election results in Fulton County, Georgia. A state President Trump repeatedly falsely claims he won in 2020. Now CBS News is reporting the FBI fired two of its officials after they voiced concerns over the probe, claiming it was politically motivated. Their firings come months after the FBI raided an election office in Georgia's Fulton County, seizing computers and ballots related to the 2020 election. Last week, a federal judge in Atlanta quashed a DOJ subpoena seeking the names and personal information of Fulton County's 2020 election workers. Meanwhile, President Trump has forced out the last remaining members of the Election Assistance Commission, a bipartisan independent agency tasked with certifying voting systems and helping local election officials. The White House fired the Democratic commissioners, Thomas Hicks and Benjamin Hovland, and a third commissioner, Republican Christy McCormick, was given the chance to resign, which she did. The committee's remaining member, Republican Donald Palmer, stepped down in April to join the Heritage Foundation. Trump's dismantling of the Election Assistance Commission comes less than 4 months before midterm elections, following last month's Supreme Court ruling granting the president more power to fire members of independent agencies. For more on all of this, or as much as we can do in the next few minutes, we're joined by Ari Berman, the national voting rights correspondent for Mother Jones. Thanks so much for being with us, Ari. Start off by talking about the judge quashing the request for information of Fulton County election workers and then going on to the primetime address President Trump's expected to give on Thursday night.
1: Hi, Amy. Well, thank you for having me back on the show. So what happened in Fulton County, Georgia, was the Justice Department was trying to get access to the personal information of thousands of election workers from the 2020 election. And the judge said, you can't have that personal information. And also, you can't bring charges against them because it's too late. It's been now 6 years since that election. But the disturbing thing here is that Georgia is just a microcosm of what they're planning to do to interfere in the midterms. The raid on Fulton County, Georgia, the taking of 700 boxes of ballots, that is a preview of the type of suppression and intimidation the Trump administration wants to do everywhere in 2026. And we're seeing this with the primetime address the president is planning to give. He's going to lie and say there was rampant fraud and foreign interference in the 2020 election so that he can then say we have to seize voting machines. We have to stop mail voting. We have to do all the things that he tried to do in 2020, but was unsuccessful. And the bottom line here is they keep lying about the 2020 election so that they can justify massive interference in the 2026 election. It really is that simple. You put all the different moves of the administration together, that is the underlying goal, to build a narrative that will justify some kind of unprecedented intervention in the midterms to challenge how people vote, how votes are counted, and how elections are certified.
2: Now, Ari, you've been covering election news for years now. You're one of the top experts in the country on it. Have we ever seen any attempt by a federal government to actually squash free and fair elections like we're seeing now? And to what degree do you fear that Trump could be successful?
1: No, Juan. I think it's completely unprecedented what the Trump administration is trying to do. We've never seen the full weight of the federal government mobilized in such a way to try and interfere in free and fair elections and to try to undermine elections in so many different ways, from how people vote to how elections are administered to how elections are ultimately certified here. Now, I do think the problem that the president has is that the Constitution is very clear that states with oversight from Congress run their elections, and the president has very little role in doing that. And so time and time again, what Trump wants to do is blocked in court. His executive orders have been blocked in court. So much of what the Justice Department has tried to do has been blocked in court. So that's the silver lining of this, is that, yes, the president is becoming more authoritarian, more desperate, but that doesn't mean he's going to be any more successful in trying to do this. He can say the 2020 election is rigged. He can say that he wants to seize voting machines or stop mail voting, but ultimately states have the power to run their elections. And that's the saving grace of our constitutional system right now to stand up to what Trump is doing.
0: What he's going to say on Thursday night, what you understand?
1: Well, what I understand is he's going to allege foreign interference in the 2020 election, which has been extensively studied. There was no evidence of interference in that election. If there was any interference, it was Russia trying to help Trump. But there was no evidence that Iran or Venezuela or China or the other countries that Trump is going to name interfered in that election. But he's going to say they interfered so that he can create the predicate for then interfering in the midterms to say, I can now have the power to seize voting machines. I have the power to shut down mail voting. I can try to put in place proof of citizenship to register to vote. He can't unilaterally do any of those things, but he's going to try to claim dictatorial power for himself through the propaganda that his administration is generating to try to lay the predicate for some kind of dramatic intervention of the midterms. And that's something that we all need to be very vigilant about.
0: And threatening to arrest election officials of any non-citizens vote? We have 20 seconds.
1: Well, it's just an example of further weaponization of the Justice Department, from trying to uphold the laws to trying to intimidate election workers into following Trump's agenda. And I think election workers are going to stand up to it. But again, it sets a very chilling precedent.
0: We want to thank you, Ari Berman, for joining us, national voting rights correspondent for Mother Jones. That does it for our show. A very happy birthday to Karl Marxer. I'll be in Kansas City on Friday and Saturday.

Saturday, July 17th and 18th, for the screening of Steal the Story, Please, about the 30 years of Democracy Now! And independent media. I'll be there with the directors of the film, Tia Lesson and Carl Diehl, at Glendale Fine Arts Theater in Overland Park. 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We'll also be doing a fundraiser for KKFI Community Radio in Kansas City. 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You can get more information at democracynow.org. 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I'm Amy Goodman with Juan Gonzalez for another edition of Democracy Now!

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Thank you so much for that very kind introduction and for that warm welcome. And it's wonderful to be here. Particular thanks to Jordan and Danny, who got me involved in this. I confess, of course, I'd heard about Chautauqua. When Danny told me about what made this place special last week, he kind of waxed on about how great it was. And I kind of nodded my head and I was like, yeah, whatever. And then I show up, and it's just a really remarkable place, and it's such a joy to be here. And as I was walking around this morning and last night, the only word that came to my mind was storybook. It is literally storybook-like. And congratulations on what you've built. I think it's just a remarkable thing, as far as I understand it. So let's dive in. And you know, when you come and give a talk like this, you have really two choices. One choice you can make is you can present a finely crafted jewel of an argument that you have polished and you have made so bright and shiny and so beautiful and so tightly integrated that it is impenetrable. Or you can present an overflowing garden that probably needs pruning. It's a little rough around the edges, and it's a work in process. And it's not clear what you're gonna keep, what is gonna go. As you can tell, I've chosen the latter. So that's just a way of saying these are not ideas I've really put out there in this way before. And I wanted to do that because I think this is a very unique opportunity, but also because I've been struggling to understand the world. And this is my effort to try to understand the world we live in. And I'd like some feedback. So I don't want to present a finely polished gem. I want to present something a little raw. And that's what you're going to get today. Okay? Great. So let me tell you, thank you. So let me just try to motivate this. And I think some of this is going to be obvious, but I think it's really important just to get a grounding in this. You know, which is financial markets are really, really important. In a capitalistic system, they determine who gets capital. So it's kind of important, okay? And I think that it is one of the major reasons why the United States has succeeded in the last 70 years in the way that it has succeeded. And I say that unabashedly. I think financial markets are critical, they're important, they're beautiful, they're wonderful. There are many, many things, and I think they've given us a great deal. So that's the first thing to say just about financial markets. I think here's the point of the talk. I think these last two decades have seen a fundamental change in the way financial markets work, the way they interact with the real economy, and I think those changes have spilled over into the economy, and these are the biggest claims, culture and society. So the other thing about this talk is I'm going to put some of my academic instincts to the side, which would measure every claim, measure them twice, and then cut. That's my academic instincts, as they should be. I'm going to be a little bit more aggressive in my claims because that way you can push back, and I'll know when I get over my skis and when I'm okay. I don't actually ski. I don't know what that means, but I think it means... I think it means to be too aggressive. But that is the fundamental claim. So the way I have thought historically about financial markets is via the analogy of the mirror and the lamp, which is the name of a book I read in college. I don't know if anybody else in here read that book in college. It's a lovely book about poetry and about how poets used to think about themselves as mirrors reflecting reality. And then with the Romantic period became lamps, sources of inspiration, sources of light. So financial markets, and this is why they're beautiful, they are historically and typically, we think of them as mirrors and lamps. And we need these mirrors and we need these lamps. What is a mirror? Have you created value? How much value have you created? Look to financial markets to figure that out. How much value did Jeff Bezos create? We look to financial markets to understand that question. They are reflecting economic reality. And then we use a lot of things based on that reflection of that economic reality.
So that mirror function is really, really important. And they are lamps. What does that mean? They show us the way. They show us the way forward. When prices in financial markets move, people respond. What do I mean by that? Why is everybody talking about artificial intelligence? Because financial markets are telling them that AI is the future, because the prices of AI companies have gone through the roof. And then we respond to that. They are a lamp. They show us the future, because that is what financial markets do. They look into the future, they try to figure out what it's gonna look like, and they bring it back to the present. That's why they're beautiful, that's why they're wonderful, because financial markets are mirrors and lamps. Here's the point of the talk. I don't think they're doing either of those things terribly well, and now they're doing something completely different. So what is it that financial markets have become? So they have become, I think, mechanisms for manufacturing wealth, extracting wealth, and to some degree redistributing wealth. That's not a mirror, that's not a lamp. That is something completely different. And I think that's really important. And it's changing, I think, a lot of things in our economy and in our society. You might say, yeah, whatever, it's been going on forever. No surprise. And the answer is, I think it's different. And I think it's different this time, because the grift, which was always on the periphery of capitalism, capitalism always has grift on the periphery. And it's an important part of capitalism. What do I mean by grift? The hucksters, the people who are not doing always legitimate things, you always had them on the periphery. The point of this talk is, I think they're in the core. They're not on the periphery anymore, and that's different. And that's really different. Why call it the era of magical thinking? So the way this has happened is because of this very unique set of circumstances over the last 20 years that have given rise to this era of magical thinking and that have changed financial markets, and financial markets have abetted that change. So that's what we're gonna talk about. I'm gonna try to walk you through several ideas. So the first is, I wanna create a common idea of what finance is about. So I just wanna talk about what financial markets do and just get some level setting of that so we understand what financial markets do. I then wanna introduce the idea of the era of magical thinking. Some of you may know Joan Didion's book with that name, This Is Not the Same. But we'll talk about what the era of magical thinking is in my mind. And then we'll talk a little bit about how it plays out. And in particular, how it's changing the way finance works in the world, because it's become a mechanism, and I'll give you a couple of examples, of the ability to basically manufacture wealth via them, how they redistribute wealth, which I think is increasingly what's happening in financial markets. Again, not a mirror, not a lamp, something completely different. And then finally, how they change society. And again, these are the boldest claims. I think they're deeply embedded in the way, especially young people, but all kinds of people think about the world. And it's changed the structure of payoffs in the world. And when the structure of payoffs in the world change, as an economist, I think I understand, everything changes. And that is what is happening. And it's changing the way people, and especially young people, think about the world, think about their life, think about investing their human capital, think about savings, think about all the things that we have all done for the last 50, 70 years. And then finally, I'll talk a little bit about how to fix this and how it might resolve itself. Slightly bad news. So when I gave like a 30-second version of this talk to my daughter, who was lovely and encouraging about everything, as she always is. And then at the end, she was like, yeah, it's a little negative. And I was like, you know, she was like, oh, well, how are you gonna fix it? Which is, you know, exactly what you'd want a 17-year-old to say. And I'm light on that. I'm light on that. I have some ideas. I'd love your ideas. But I'm light on that. I think that's okay, because I think what I really wanna do is frame up the problem and convince you that this is the problem of modern capitalism. That's really what I want to convince you of. If you came in here thinking it's income inequality or it's social technology or whatever you thought, I don't think that's the problem. I think this is the problem. And it's underneath all of those other problems, which is just trying to get an excuse for not being that
productive or positive at the end of this talk, but I'll give you some thoughts about that at the very end. Okay, good. So let's talk about what financial markets do. So in order to do that, I thought you could come to my simple world and ask the question I often ask myself, often I ask it every day, which is, why can't life be simple? You may ask yourself that question. I ask myself that question every day. Why can't life be simple? So let me show you what a simple view of financial markets does, which is, there are the good people

money, and you have the good entrepreneurs and the business people on the other side. But in the middle, you got all this junk, and it's called finance. And it's the money managers and the asset managers and the hedge funds and the mutual funds and the sovereign wealth funds and the investment banks and the analysts and the media and CNBC and Bloomberg and blah, blah, blah, blah, blah. It's all in the middle. And it's like 8 to 10% of GDP. And the question you have to ask yourself is, why can't life be simple? So I thought we could just take a moment to try to figure that out. Because if we don't appreciate what financial markets do, then you don't appreciate what all these people do, then it's kind of hard to get excited about all this. And in fact, many of you will look at this picture and see all those people in the middle and say, gross, disgusting. Those people are the leeches. They just suck the value out of everybody else. Occupy. Sorry, slightly dated reference. I apologize. But take a moment to try to think about why they get 8% of GDP. Take a moment to think about what problem they must be solving. One view is they ain't solving any problems. They're the worst. They just suck value. I'm open to that idea. But be open to the alternative idea, which is actually they're doing something really, really important, like maybe the most important thing. So I thought I would just take a moment and invite you to talk to the person next to you. What are all those people in the middle doing? And why can't life be simple? Take 45 seconds. Try to come up with a convincing answer to what all those people are doing. Go.

All right. So we don't, I have a lot of other things I want to get through. So normally I would invite to some of your answers. We're not going to do that, just in the interest of time. But I'm guessing a bunch of people were thinking things like, well, you know, it's complicated and I don't really know what those business people are doing. And so I need some help. And like that, maybe that's why. I mean, it's a small problem with that argument because that's pretty darn complicated. So if you think they're decomplexifying, I don't know, come to my world where it's pretty simple. Some people might think that, well, they're providing a pipe to get the money from the people on the right-hand side to the people on the left-hand side. That pipe is valuable. And the answer is maybe, except pipes don't get paid. They don't get paid. And so it's not really a pipe. And it's really not like decomplexifying anything. I think the fundamental thing that financial markets are doing, and it is the deep problem of modern capitalism, is they're solving the problem of asymmetric information. So what does that mean? Asymmetric information means that there's somebody with all the information. That's the entrepreneur, that's the business person. They got all the information about the business. And you don't know if they're telling you the truth. It's the principal agent problem. What's the principal agent problem? Principal agent problem is you hire somebody to put insulation into your roof, but you don't know if she used the good stuff. She's your agent, you're the principal, and you don't know if she did the good thing. You go to a doctor, and she says, you know, you need an MRI. And it turns out she owns the MRI clinic. She's your agent, you're the principal, and you don't know. It's the biggest problem in the world, and it's the biggest problem in modern capitalism. Why? Because 150 years ago, most of us had the privilege of working for ourselves. You had a farm, you owned a farm, and you ran the farm. You had a shop, you owned the shop, you ran the shop. What is the nature of modern capitalism? I got shares in Apple. Tim Cook doesn't always take my calls. He's my agent. He works for me. I'm the owner. Is he telling the truth? I don't know. And it's hard. And that is modern capitalism, the separation of ownership and control. And that's why finance matters.

0: because capitalism relies on the allocation of capital, and the allocation of capital is really complicated when there's asymmetric information because you don't know who's telling you the truth. Okay, that is what finance is about. And that's what all those people are trying to do. That's what corporate governance is about. It's about everything. So the premise of this is that the last two decades have changed this world. And in particular, this world has become dominated, not just the people in the middle, but the people on the right and the people on the left. The whole system has become dominated, maybe corrupted, by the rise of magical thinking. Okay, so having figured out what finance markets do, let's talk about what this era of magical thinking is meant to be. So here's what I think it is, and it's really two decades. So think early 2000 till today. It's a set of beliefs. What are those beliefs? It is a detachment from economic reality and traditional notions of value. So we've had traditional notions of how value is created. Magical thinking puts all that in the rear window. You don't really need to make profits, just grow your business. It's kind of like detached from what the traditional notions of the things we might have thought of as running a good business. It is the extrapolation of current conditions and deeply ahistorical, which is we are on the cusp of a new moment, and that moment is unrivaled, and it will continue. That is magical thinking. History doesn't matter. That is magical thinking. Constraints are irrelevant, and trade-offs are unimportant. Why? Because technology will save us. It is techno-utopianism that has been foisted on you by vaguely messianic characters who are telling you that the old way of doing things doesn't matter. We have new ways. You have to tear up everything. You have to redo everything. That's magical thinking. I'll give you some examples of it, but that's the ideology that I think is at work, okay? First off, what gave rise to it? And the answer is several things. I'm gonna geek out for a little bit just to give you a sense, but just quickly. We have lived through this remarkable period of low interest rates. And that low interest rate environment changes the way we think. I know this is like scary. These are long-term and short-term interest rates over the last 80 years, 90 years. That on the top you'll see, we have been living at a time when for the last 20 years where zero interest rates have been the norm. What does that do? It makes you think that I can take bets and they're fantastic. Why wouldn't you take a bet? Why wouldn't you put all your money on some long-term bet when the rewards to savings in traditional ways have gone away? Long-term and short-term interest rates change the way we understand the future. Second, we have lived through this remarkable period of stock market gains. In the last, this is, again, 80 years, this is a valuation metric for the geeks in the room. This is like a PE ratio, and current valuation levels, as Bob Shiller's CAPE ratio would suggest, are extremely high and have been high for the last 10 years, 20 years, and are ahistorically just completely abnormal. So that's the first thing. And we have had, during this period of very low interest rates, remarkable economic growth. Remarkable economic growth undergirded by a complete once-in-a-lifetime moment called the rise of China, which has given rise to a remarkable change in the global economy, one that we will never see again, cheap products that we will never see again, and two decades of growth that's been underwritten by it, and underwritten by remarkable fiscal irresponsibility. All of that has flushed the system. And when that system is that flush, the era of magical thinking begins. And then it gets even weirder and worse. Then we now have a consumer-facing technology, not something that's like buried in the machinery of a factory, but a technology that you carry around and that you are able to witness. And you believe and come to understand that that technology is amazing and is changing your life. That gives rise to this techno-utopianism. On top of that, there is this persistent anger about the global financial crisis. Old ways don't make sense. They got us into the global financial crisis. We need new ways. That was all corrupt. We need a blank slate. And technology, this thing I'm carrying around, is the amazing thing that will be that future. And then we get COVID. And the hothouse that COVID was, by hothouse, to return to our horticultural metaphors, is a place where things grow up really quick. And beliefs and ideas start to percolate. And people are alone, and they're on their computers, and they're looking at things. And then, of course, finally, we have the rise of two remarkable phenomena in financial markets, which is the rise of passive investors and the rise of retail investors. I'm not gonna go too much into this, but for those of you in the know, you will know what I'm talking about. The people who own the most important companies in the world, the top three owners are, I can assure you, Vanguard, BlackRock, and State Street. Those three passive index funds and those families of funds are very large now. They are passive. They don't do much. That's why they don't charge you much. And so they just buy everything or sell everything. They don't do the information processing that financial markets are meant to do. And now they're so large that they kind of dominate. And it gets worse, because guess who's now trading? Your kids. The rise of retail investors has been astounding over the last 8 years. Commissions went to zero, and it became a game. Interest rates go to zero, commissions go to zero. What do you get? You get a lot of like young folks going crazy. Creating that little picture I showed you now is even noisier than it would have been otherwise. Okay, that is magical thinking. But Mihir, what is it? I'll tell you what it is. It's crypto. It's NFTs. It is meme stocks. Look at what happened in the last 2 days to Kohl's. It's not just GameStop, it's everywhere. Look what happened to Opendoor in the last couple of days. It's even broader than financial markets. You know, what has happened over the last 10 years? It is the widening of corporate ambition. And my colleagues love this. It is about every company has to have a purpose to save the world. I confess, I think that's deeply confused. But it's magical thinking. Yeah, we're gonna, you know who's gonna solve environmental catastrophes? Pepsi. No, it's not. No, it's not. It's gonna be carbon taxes. It's gonna be the boring things you don't wanna hear about. And so we've kind of come to believe the corporation's primary virtue is to be social actors. That's magical thinking. I think it's really deeply magical thinking. I think there's a cult of entrepreneurship today. How do you change the world? You start your own business. And that cult of entrepreneurship is magical thinking. And it's been fueled by easy money and this entire time of zero and low rates. I think grift, as I mentioned, moves a little bit closer to the core. You know, financial markets, again, are characterized by these special purpose acquisition companies, you know, really speculative assets. Even the rise of alternative assets like venture capital and private equity are fueled by an element of magical thinking. Oh yeah, I'll give you some pension fund, maybe some endowment. We'll give a private equity fund X million dollars and be like, yeah, why don't you just, yeah, it's okay if it's illiquid for 10 years, whatever. No, it's not okay. And venture capital returns are not what many, many people claim them to be. It is magical thinking. By the way, there is like an element of this entire talk, which is just like straight up cranky old man. Okay? And I get it. And I get it. Okay? And to be clear, I am a cranky old man. But that's not the point. The point is this right? I am a cranky old man. I understand that. But the question is it right, even if I am a cranky old man? I think technology as a savior, and I know this is heresy today, to talk about AI and machine learning as if it's overhyped, but it is. It is. I really do believe it is. It is the latest version. You know what it was a couple years ago? It was Web 3.0, or whatever the heck it was. It is a cycle of hype that they addict you to generate returns. That is what this is. And of course, in the world of policy, there's all kind of magical thinking. Anybody remember modern monetary theory? What? Inflation doesn't come just when you do a lot of stuff. Yeah, it does. We can solve the world by nudging people to better outcomes. It's hard. Changing the world is hard. You don't solve it with a bunch of nudges. It's hard work. That is magical thinking. Okay. And then you say to me here, whatever. It's just like people have been talking about this forever. It's called a bubble. It's irrational exuberance, whatever. There's nothing new here. I disagree. I think it's different. Why is it different? Because it's been going on for 2 decades and it's changing beliefs. It's not tulip mania. It's not the dot-com bubble. It's not isolated in a certain part of the economy. It is pervasive and it is beliefs. It is an ideology. It is not a bubble. And once it's an ideology and it's pervasive, it's different. And it pervades throughout the economy. It's not just some isolated dot-com thing in the late 90s. That's what that was. It wasn't throughout the economy. Now it is throughout the whole economy. And then once that ideology dominates, finance is no longer a mirror or a lamp. So what does finance become? So, and look, I don't want to provide too many caveats. I'm going to get more and more aggressive and try to make more and more aggressive claims so I can see if they make sense, and then you can tell me if they make sense, okay? So it becomes about a means to manufacture wealth and power, okay? So I wrote a piece for the Times about Elon Musk. This was like in February or so. And here's the point. Is he a great business person? And what I try to make this argument in this piece is there are 30 people alive who are better business people than Elon Musk by any observable measure. By that I mean building businesses of like long-term duration, value, and really changing the world. I can go down that list. Mark Zuckerberg, Jeff Bezos. These are people, there are John Bogle, there are even Jamie Dimon. There are people who have built remarkable, durable enterprises. He's not one of them. What is he? And what is his genius? And the answer is, his genius is he knows how to work financial markets. And he works it like you cannot believe. He has created a financial cult. By the way, for any of you those familiar with India, the original master of this was Dhirubhai Ambani, who built an empire by cultivating investors. What did he do? He has, and this is the recipe, he has created a financial cult. What does that mean? So now, remember, financial markets are not mirrors or lamps anymore. There are lots of deviations from value because people are thinking crazy stuff. And the bigger the promise and the further off it is, the better, because I got zero rates and I'm in a believing mood. So what do? You create remarkably unverifiable promises way out into the future. You raise money at extremely cheap levels because you manufacture and you ensure that the first 5 years are remarkable returns. Then you raise a bunch of capital when it is extremely cheap and people will give you money no matter what you are, because you have proven yourself for the last 5 years to have manufactured this little return, and then you use that to go into something else. Where's the real business record here? I don't want to turn this into a Musk thing, but like it's hard to find. What we know is he's a financial mastermind. And his wealth comes from convincing investors that Tesla is not a car company, it is a software company. And that's what he's been, and now it's not a software company, it's an AI company. Why? Because that's where the money is. That's the source of his wealth, and of course, then that wealth becomes power in our society. And financial markets enabled that. And the bigger and the further off the promise, the better. Let's go to Mars. Let's do it. Okay, let's go, man, that sounds great. Yeah, we'll go to Mars. The reality on the business record is very complicated. I can go through every enterprise if you'd like. You can read the piece if you'd like. It's not that great, but he figured this out. And he used it to manufacture wealth and power. That's magic. That is magic. And he's using financial markets. There's a whole ideology of this. The guy who started SoftBank is the master of that. His name is Masayoshi Son. You know, in some ways, the guy at Palantir is trying to do that. Peter Thiel is trying to do that. There's a whole ideology here, which is nothing else matters. The future is everything. I am your guide to the future. I am your guide to the future. And by the way, most people, little people, don't understand the future. I understand the future. And I will be your guide, and I will take you there. It's messianic. That is the way you amass power. There's a whole ideology there behind that, which is you have to be a thought leader. The past doesn't matter. The future is everything. Technology is everything. If you're with me, it'll be, and by the way, everything is all or nothing. There's only gonna be one winner, and I'm that winner. And if you believe that, you're forking over capital like you wouldn't believe. And that is what this ideology allows. And it allows the manufacturing of wealth and power, and now you have a cult. And a cult, as you know, is like a very powerful thing, except it's a financial cult. That is what finance is becoming. It is becoming that, and that's a problem. I think finance then also, in some sense, that is the manufacturing of wealth and power. It used to be you built a business, and then the mirror told you that you had manufactured wealth. Now I'm using financial markets to manufacture the wealth. Okay, it is also a mechanism, I think, I feel like I just pause, you know, which is these, I think I'm saying things that are fairly radical, and you might think to yourself, he's like, you know, he's just a radical guy. I love finance. I love finance so deeply. Like, I grew up, I've been like teaching it for like 28 years. I grew up, I'm an economist. I think financial markets are incredibly important. I'm not an anti-finance guy. I'm an anti this version of what you're seeing. And so I'm not like some crazy heretic guy who believes, I'm like the opposite of that. But this version is pretty bad. Okay, so it can also be used to redistribute wealth. So what does that mean? So finance and the practitioners of finance, and some people in this room might be practitioners of finance, we cloak ourselves in the language of value creation. We enable value creation. Why? Because we give the entrepreneurs the money, and then the money, and the money, and money, and they grow it, and then we enabled it because we are the value creators. We're the value creators. Well, what if finance isn't about that? What if it's not about value creation? What if it's about redistribution? So what do I mean about that? It's about the transfer of value. So here you get a picture from late last night. So there are things called stock price charts. So if you kind of go to Google Finance or Yahoo Finance or whatever you may go to, and you kind of like type in this ticker, you will see a chart that will show a stock price performance over the last, whatever, 20 years. I'm gonna suggest there are three charts. There are basically three charts. All of them kind of look like one of the three things. What's the first one? It's the Mag 7. The companies you know well, Nvidia, Microsoft, Apple, blah, blah. The Magnificent Seven, which have come to dominate financial markets. And they look like that, and that is amazing. Amazing. Turns out there's like very few of them, but they're amazing. They're like amazing. I'm not gonna doubt that they're amazing. Okay, then what do you have? You got a bunch of people doing nothing. It's like the unmagnificent 400 or something, right? To put it in more technical terms, they're probably not beating their cost of capital. They're kind of hovering along, and they're just doing that. And they've been doing it. It's quite remarkable. Type in into one of those, whatever, your favorite search engine, type in a household name, you know, Pepsi, Humana, like companies that you would have grown up with. It's kind of been like nothing. Merck, you've just been nothing for a long time. That's fine. That's not a problem. It's hard to beat your cost of capital. It's hard to create value. We understand. Like, it's genuinely hard. Okay, but my concern is with the ones and the picture on the right. That is an incredibly dominant pattern today. It is all over the place. And it's remarkable. Even big, big companies, you know, to some degree, like, you know, Salesforce, like companies that you would have heard of, they are big companies, and there are lots of dinky ones that basically look like that. Now you might say, yeah, Mihir, that's a problem. I agree, but it's not that big a deal. You gotta have failure in the world. I understand that. Here's the theory that I'm trying to espouse, which is, wait a second, if I can create, well, obviously, I'd want to create the Mag 7. If you're an entrepreneur, like, why not, right? Turns out to be really hard. Like, really, really hard. Okay, well, what could I do? What's the second best? And the second best is the one on the right. And then, what do? Well, I manufacture that in the way we just talked about with magical thinking. I promise so much. People believe these promises during these periods. And then I sell at the peak. I raise money at the peak. And then it falls apart. And I sell out at the top. I being who? Insiders, funders, sponsors, all kinds of folks. And I cloak myself in value creation. But what have I done? I have just ridden that little roller coaster perfectly. And by the way, I don't have to get it perfectly right. Like, if I'm even close to getting it right, I'm gonna win. And the answer is, what's wrong with people winning? Yeah, fair enough, except people are losing. It's all the people who buy at the top. This is a pattern you can see if you're in the financial markets. You know, it's CoreWeave today or whatever it is, whatever your fit, and these are not $2 billion market caps. These are $100 billion market caps. These are $300 billion market caps. These are large companies that look like this and have looked like this for the last 5 years. And so that is not value creation. That's not a mirror. It's not a lamp. It is redistributing wealth. And I cloak myself in that language of value creation. Okay, now let's get, so if that's not aggressive and bold enough for you, I think magical thinking changes society. So what do I mean by that? So, well, now payoffs have changed. The payoffs on speculative assets have become amazing. And when the structure of relative payoffs changes, people change, and people change what they do. And so what does that mean? My buddy made a bunch of money on Doge. Doge is a currency, a cryptocurrency. My buddy just bought Kohl's at 10 and sold it at 20. Okay, well then what am I doing anything else but that? And the rise of these speculative assets changes how we think about the world. And how is that manifest? Well, people allocate time, energy, capital, and their lives towards the most speculative assets and the most speculative activities. Why? Why not? Why wouldn't you? When the structure of payoffs changes that fast and that much, people change decisions about their lives. What happens? I think horizons shorten. I think everybody's looking for a lottery-like payoff. What does that mean? I'm gonna go work at that VC fund. I'm gonna go work at that startup. Why? I'm buying a lottery ticket. We're all just buying lottery tickets. And I'm buying lottery tickets with my human capital. I don't think, speaking for myself or for my father, I don't think he thought about the world that way. I don't think I think about the world that way. And I think it's changing. And I think there's a reason why it's changing. I'll give you the piece I'm working on now, which will hopefully come out soon. How is this manifest? I mean, I have to say, look at what's happening in finance now. It's something that I would like to christen bronance. What is bronance? Because these activities are dominated by young men, absolutely dominated by young men who are doing this 24/7. And what are they doing? This will be a little geeky for the geeks in the room. The vast majority of option trading activity today is happening on zero-dated options, which are options that expire today. They purposefully expire today. Why? Because I ain't investing in the future. I'm just punting. Exchange-traded funds, which are passive vehicles that actually allow people to index in relatively cheap ways and tax-efficient ways, kind of super interesting. What is the most popular form of ETF today? 3X the QQQ, which is like the NASDAQ 100. 3X means levered three times. Those are the most popular instruments today, and they're getting traded all the time, and they push and pull the market with them. And this is all by, this is really done by young men. It is what Robin Hood is about. It is what Charles Schwab is becoming. It is what lots of folks are about. It's what Coinbase is about. That's what they're doing. They're not like deeply investigating the future of United Health to see if it's a buy. That's not what's going on, which is what we thought was going to go on in the mirror and the lamp world. And by the way, that world is just so redistributive, you have no idea. Because the people on the other sides of those trades are making money hand over fist. It's an entire business model in the zero-dated options world. It's an entire business model for the people who create these ETFs. They're making money hand over fist, and they're redistributing. And so as these markets get gamified, there's just transfers of wealth like you wouldn't believe. I think it is manifest in this cult of entrepreneurship, which is the best thing to do is to start businesses. I believe in entrepreneurship. I love entrepreneurship. I love my former students who are entrepreneurs. But is it that everybody needs to be an entrepreneur? Really? Like, how did that happen? If you are in a business that is not technology-based, forget about it. You're an asset-intensive business. You're in a capital-intensive business. Nobody cares about you. You will not get rewarded in the stock market, and you will have a hard time in life. And that is what's happened over the last 10 or 15 years to materials, to energy, to you name the sector. Anybody in asset-intensive spaces, why can't you be a technology company? And then they rebrand themselves a technology company. And not buying a lottery ticket is for suckers. Okay, let me try to finish up. I said, you're like, okay, hopefully you buy that this is a way to understand the world. This is like a real, hopefully, what I'm hoping is you buy this as a real way to understand the world. It actually undergirds the problems you think of. You know, where do you think income and wealth inequality comes from? It comes from this. This gives rise to an amazing amount of income and wealth inequality because the redistribution is happening from the insiders to the insiders from the outsiders. If you think the way companies are run is like not great because they're too short-term or whatever, this is what's behind it. This is what's kind of going on in the background that's determining these outcomes. Okay, how do you fix it? I don't know. This is like the weakest part of the talk. So the first thing to say is, I used to think, I published this op-ed 2 years ago, I used to think it would end naturally. Rates would rise, as they have. This would get punctured. People would figure out all this silliness is over. I kind of still kind of think it will reconcile itself, because it has to. But the thing I've learned in the last 2 years is magical thinking dies hard. Magical thinking dies hard, and there are powerful interests vested in propagating it. And that is true in all kinds of ways. So how will it unravel, and how should it unravel? And again, I'm light on prescriptions, I'm open to your ideas, but I think my primary goal is to get you to think about the world this way. And it's gotten harder, because magical thinking is now ensconced in very powerful economic and political institutions. And they have figured out that it is a mechanism for them to manufacture wealth and to redistribute wealth. And there is no better way to manufacture and redistribute wealth than financial markets if you play it right. It's unbelievable what you can do. And by the way, just mentioned briefly, the things you see today with Bitcoin treasury companies as one example, it is about that. So look, as an economist, it's like been a tough 15 years, because every time like you teach finance, someone's like, what do you think about crypto? And I think, you know, it is the perfectly confected speculative asset with no underlying economic reality. And that is a beautiful thing to the speculator. And it's also obviously sometimes a cloak for vaguely nefarious activities. It doesn't have an economic function absent that. What if people figured out we're going to create an economic function for it? That's what the stablecoin legislation is a little bit about. And that's what you're going to see more and more of. You're going to see people create economic uses for something that is really not required. But it will continue this. And that's why I think getting that genie back in the bottle or lamp or whatever it is, I think is very important. Because as long as that's out there, you know what everyone's gonna say? Did you see Ethereum today? Did you see what Doge did today? It was up 10%. My God, okay, I gotta pay attention. And as long as that's happening, we're gonna live in this world. What else has to happen? I mean, I think the retail investor has got to, I mean, this all sounds terrible. It's got to get taken to the woodshed. You know, that happened a little bit in 23, but it's gotta be permanent. We gotta get the retail investor back in the box. It's a really remarkable distortion to young people's lives. And it's a remarkable distortion to the price signals in the economy. And it ain't a mirror, and it ain't a lamp. And I think finally, and this is something I would encourage you to think about, is we have to stop believing that technology is the savior. Now, I love technology. The growth of technology has driven productivity growth for millennia. I love it, I'm an economist, I get it. Productivity growth is everything, blah, blah. Love it, love it, love it. Okay, here's the problem. The kind of technology we're talking about, and people have been talking about, this is a complicated picture, I'm gonna just try to walk you through it. They have been telling us for 20 years technology is gonna deliver productivity growth. It hasn't happened. Now they're telling you again, it's gonna happen, and it's gonna be amazing. Maybe it will. My sense is, it'll be a lot like the last 20 years. Pretty great, but it ain't a step change. What does this picture say? On the right-hand side, which is the light blue, that's average annual productivity growth in the US economy over the last 70 years, and it's roughly 2%. So over the last post-war period, productivity growth has been 2% a year, which, by the way, is awesome. Like, amazing. It is why this country is what it is, and it is a reflection of what this country is. It's amazing and has fueled the life we get to live. Okay, so 2% is great. Go period by period. There is the post-war era. That is all the way from, 47 to 73. That's the left-hand most bar. That is where real productivity growth happened. 1947 to 1973. Massive productivity growth. Like 3% per year. Okay, what's happened since then? Hasn't been great. There was a period in the early 2000s and the late 1990s when there was real productivity growth from technology. Like Walmart's adoption of barcodes alone is like crazy productivity growth. What have we seen since the early 2000s? Not much. Not much. Now, that doesn't mean technology's bad. I love technology. I love technology. It is gonna be an engine of growth for us. I get it. But people are selling you on the idea that it is a step change to humanity and productivity. And I don't believe that. And I think you should rethink that. And I think the more we turn our back on this, and now you're gonna say to yourself, he's not just an old man, he's a Luddite. No, I think technology is very powerful, but when it's oversold and it's overhyped in this way, it gives rise to these dynamics that we've been talking about. So that is the way this will unfold. How and when, I don't know. The other possibility, it's a decade of grinding low returns, grinding low growth to catch up to the inflated values, and we just all grind for the next decade. It's not bad. It's not like the global financial crisis. It's Japan. Like, think Japan, mid-80s to mid-2010s. It's just Japan. That is a way for this to get undone. I think I'm confident, though, that it will die. But the longer it persists and the longer we are unaware of its manifestations and its mechanisms in our lives, in the lives of our loved ones, in our economy and in our society, the longer it will go on. And then hopefully we return. We return to the wonderful notions of value and value creation and common sense and trade-offs that are where value is really created and is what economies should be doing. Okay, I ran a little bit late, but thank you so much. Thank you. Sorry, a little bit late, Shannon. Thank you.
1: just, I think, challenging a little bit your notion that this is something new. And it says, you mentioned that grift was at the fringe until recently, but we have had collusion in the NASDAQ market, LIBOR manipulation, options backdating. Hasn't this always been a fundamental truth that smart people always find a way to try to beat the system?
0: For sure. Smart people always find a way to beat the system. I think my argument is the durability of this period of time, the scope and the pervasiveness of it, and the fact that it is attached to an ideology, and that's like a big word, but I think it is an ideology, that makes it different. That's not what dot-com was. It's not what tulips were. It's not even what the mortgage thing was. This is really different. And that's why it dies hard. So I think it's the durability, the pervasiveness of it, and it is the, I keep using this word ideology, but it's a belief system. It's a whole belief system. It is not like smart people, there's always stuff on the fringe. But there are people who deeply believe, and that's very different. So I take that criticism, but I do want to try to differentiate it. You know, if the worst thing that comes out of this is you think, oh yeah, we've seen this before, here's another version of it. Okay, I don't think that's right, and that's why it's going to be harder to unwind and take longer to unwind. Yeah, so I think about the durability, the pervasiveness, and the belief system built around it. Yeah.
1: Being subject to being the retail investors.
0: Yeah.
1: And this question is around young people, and it says, do you think young people buy into financial cult mentality because of their worry about hopelessness about the future?
0: Wow. That is a great question. Look, I think that's right. Yeah, I do believe that. What is, you know, the puzzle to me, though, is not that they buy into this because of their hopelessness. The puzzle to me, frankly, is I don't understand the hopelessness. And I think that hopelessness is manufactured and foisted upon them and is enormously destructive. I mean, I think we have convinced ourselves so deeply that the world is going to hell. And it's not. And people on the left have done that with this discussion of income inequality, which I think is unrooted in reality. People on the right have done that. And the great middle is missing in action. The last 50 years have been remarkable. Been remarkable reductions in global poverty. There have been remarkable reductions in global income inequality. Been remarkable improvements in child health. Environmental issues are massive and important. But the catastrophism that is everywhere is making young people hopeless. I think it's deeply, and it's making them do lots of weird things, including this. And I think it is rooted in that hopelessness. I think, and it is, it's very hard to escape it. And it's not just the hopelessness though, right? If Shannon, I know you like doubled your money yesterday in Kohl's, I'm gonna be like, oh wow, what am I doing working this job? Like, what am I doing? Like, literally. And so it's just a reasonable response to what you're seeing in the world. And so, and that Bronance thing, I'm working on that piece now and I'm trying to finish it. It's young men, obviously we know young men are problematic. Well, and as the father of three daughters, I can tell you. deeply, deeply worried. So I think, you know, look, I think young men are problematic, have historically been problematic, but today are particularly problematic. And this is a version of that. And the trading they're doing is nihilistic. It's nihilistic. And it's a zero-dated option. It's a levered ETF. There's no, let's figure out the future. It's literally nihilistic. And so it reinforces that nihilism. And that's why it's troubling. By the way, can I just take a quick poll? This characterization of young men in trading and finance, does it resonate with you? Do you know people like this? Yeah, good. I think it is, I think it's big, and it is very linked to gambling and the pervasion of sports gambling. All the sports gambling, and they are very closely twinned. And by the way, the sports gambling folks have now shifted almost entirely, as some of you may know, to in-play gambling. So What does that mean? You're not betting, oh, the Bills are gonna win the Super Bowl this year. That's not what's going on. Big Josh Allen fan. What's going on is I'm watching I'm watching some NBA game, and is the next three-pointer gonna go in or not? That's called in-play gambling. That's where most of their revenues are now. So that's what's happening. And it's to me, and I know once you see something, everything looks like a nail or whatever, but that is a zero-dated option. That's a zero-dated option. That's what that is. It's the same thing. At the end of the day, will the S&P be up by 2 points or down by 2 points? Go. That's the same thing as, will Steph hit it? And it has nothing to do with, do I like the Golden State Warriors or how Steph Curry's doing? Is he injured? It has no deep investigation into anything. And that is the nihilism of bronance, I think.
1: Well, that's going to end up being the final word of the day. We've run out of time. We will make sure, we had lots of questions we didn't get to, and we will make sure they're passed along. Thank you, everyone, for joining us. And please, another round of applause for Dr. Faisai.

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0: And we are 10 minutes away from game time, so you know what that means. It is almost time to play ball. Good afternoon and welcome to historic Russell E. Dietrich Park here in Jamestown, New York, as the 21-7-2 Jamestown Tarps get set to take on game one of two of this Sunday afternoon doubleheader against the 18-10 Double Days. I'm Jalen Ferguson, and alongside me is the legendary Dre Guinness. And Dre, following the tie against Batavia two nights ago, the Tarp Skunks, they then traveled to Geneva yesterday, and not only did they beat them, but they completely shut them out by a final score of 9-0.
1: Yeah, it was a complete team effort, and emphasis on the word complete. Camp Churchill took the ball for the Tarp Skunks through a complete game three-hitter against the Geneva Red Wings, as the Tarp Skunks pick up a 9-0 win on the road to improve their record on the road to 14-2-1. But here's the thing, you mentioned going, let's go back to that tie ball game against Batavia on Friday night. You know, you look at the line score, and every other inning, you know, one team had the advantage over the other. It was like looking at a score sheet of a 10-round title fight that ended up in a draw. And yeah, well, that draw does leave a little bit of a bad taste in your mouth. There is a bright spot to that, in that, you know, the last couple of games yesterday, Batavia was down 7-2 to Elmira. They had to burn their bullpen and fight back to get that win. Right now, they're kind of burning their bullpen a little bit as well, up in Niagara, holding on to a 5-2 lead. Jamestown went out and was able to cruise yesterday. So I'm wondering if the momentum might have shifted between the two teams as they battle for that number one spot in the Western Division.
0: Yeah, that's right. Camp Churchill playing a complete game of 9 innings to get the win in Geneva. But now, coming off of a long road game, we come back home and it's a doubleheader. I gotta ask, like, is fatigue gonna set in here, coming back home late last night and then having to come back home and then play a doubleheader? How are they gonna manage their lineup and manage that fatigue that might set in for two games?
1: Well, I think you're gonna see a number of players in game one that are not gonna get a start in game two. I think you're gonna see a number of guys. JRC, who is not starting game one, he might get a start in game two. Heath Fetchick might get a start in game two. Jackson Enders. I mean, there's a number of pieces on this team that you can plug and play, not only on the infield, but in the outfield as well. Really, I think where it's going to come down to is bullpen management, because, you know, you've got two games back-to-back here, 7 innings each, but still you're going to have to really be on top of not only your pitchers, but their usage. And then on the road tomorrow at Batavia, you have to make sure that you have fresh, able arms in that bullpen ready to go at a moment's notice tomorrow as well.
0: Yeah, that's right. And this is the second time these two teams are facing in a doubleheader, after Jamestown a couple of weekends ago completely beat Auburn in both games of those doubleheaders. The first one going into extra innings, and then the second game was a 10-0 shutout. So today, like you said, they're going to have some new name, like Sean Spitarelli at third base. We haven't seen play just yet, but according to the stats, he's been playing really good with the bat in his hands.
1: Yeah, you know, a small sample size, but hitting .471 in that small sample size. We'll see what he can do with a full start here at home in front of the Tarp Skunks faithful. And if you're in the area and on the fence about whether you want to come down, it is an absolutely gorgeous day here, and free tickets, free admission to the doubleheader. Absolutely no excuse not to come down and enjoy an afternoon of Tarp Skunks baseball.
0: That's right. Barely any clouds in the sky, some scattered clouds, but beautiful day for baseball, very sunny. They are going to get both of these games in. Both games are going to be 7 innings long.
1: Yeah, you know, it'll be nice to actually get in the doubleheader. The doubleheader against Elmira that was supposed to be here got washed out, never rescheduled. And then going up to Elmira for a doubleheader last week, and one game in, one game out. So it'll be nice to actually play two and get two in tonight. And I think you're definitely going to see a difference between game one and game two, especially with the way that the wind plays here at the ballpark. During the afternoon, the wind does tend to blow a little bit from right to left, and that's exactly what it's doing now. Once that sun starts to go down, though, that wind changes direction and starts blowing right to the left. So whatever game plan and strategy you have for that for game one, throw it out the window for game two.
2: That's right. And not only is the Tarpskungs going to manage their schedule, but we're also managing our schedule up here. I'm going to get the whole game today and then the first game, and then you're going to get the whole second game.
1: Oh, fantastic.
2: Yeah.
1: You know, it's always good to be able to put in that work.
2: Yeah, I mean, best time to do it is today. I mean, with two games.
1: As we are getting close to National Anthem and starting first pitch, I want to go ahead and send out congratulations in order to a couple of former Tarpskungs. First off, Ian Korn, drafted 299 in the 10th round to the San Francisco Giants. I'm definitely excited about that Tarpskunk Giant connection here. And Ryan Bilka, who drafted by the Cleveland Guardians, played here back in 2023. So the Jamestown Tarpskunks with their first couple of major league draftees. And congratulations to them. We will definitely be following their careers with heavy interest, I think we could say.
2: Yep, heavy interest indeed.
1: Surprisingly, though, at this point, Ben Slanker has not been drafted. I'm going to follow the draft throughout the rest of the day to see if he gets picked up. And if he does, we'll go ahead and announce it here. But two former Tarpskunks joining the ranks of the major leagues, and possibly a third one if selected later on today. Let's talk real quick about playoffs. Batavia, a game and a half ahead of the Tarpskunks. They are currently winning in Niagara over the Ironbacks by a score of 5-2 last time I was able to check. Their magic number to clinch a playoff spot going into today is 5. Tarpskunks going into today is 7. If that score in Niagara holds up, Batavia's magic number will drop to 4, and the Tarpskunks can get their magic number down to as low as 5 with a sweep here today. All right, here is your starting lineup for the Auburn Doubledays. Leading off in left field is going to be Ethan Smith. Batting second, the center fielder, Teddy Monahan. Third baseman, Chase Moore, will bat third. Batting cleanup will be the first baseman, Justin Batts. William Ragland will bat fifth and play second base. The shortstop, Flynn Shoup, will bat sixth. Batting seventh, the designated hitter, Brendan Smith. Batting eighth, behind the dish, the backstop, Jose Tavares. The extra hitter, Miles Fontaine, will bat ninth. And batting tenth, the right fielder, Michael Ambrosio. They will be facing Eli Bryant here this afternoon. Bryant making his sixth appearance, only his third start, comes in with a 1-0 record, 4.15 ERA. 13 innings pitched, he's given up 14 hits, 6 runs all earned, 7 walks against 12 strikeouts. Hitters hitting .286 against him, and he will have a tall test ahead of him today as the Auburn Doubledays coming in at 18-10, sitting in third place. 3 games behind the Tarpskunks for the 2 spots. So very important for the Skunks to win these games today to give themselves some distance and lock down a home game as we get ever closer to the end of the regular season.
2: Well, the last doubleheader that these two teams had, the Tarpskunks were able to handle business, getting not one but both of those games back in Auburn. So they really were able to put are able to gain some distance from them. Now, their task is to make sure that they clear a path away from the Auburn Double Digits.
1: Auburn coming in again, 18-10. They're in third place. Elmira with 15 wins. They're in fourth place The Ironbacks coming into today, fifth place, only a half a game behind Elmira. So each of these games down the rest for the next 2 weeks is going to be extremely important. Here to tell you about the first inning and the opening pitch, it's Jalen Ferguson.
2: Thank you very much, Dre, as Eli Bryant will get the start. He will face Ethan Smith on a Sunday afternoon game one doubleheader. As the first pitch outside for a ball. 4:03, the official time of the first pitch. So 1-0. The 1-0 catches the zone for a strike. 1-1 the count.
1: Defensively for the Jamestown Tarpskunks, it'll be Weeks, Moore, Dugan from left to right. Spitaleri, Jordan, Kiefer, and Smith, third to first. Branson Lindquist behind the dish, and Eli Bryan on the mound.
2: 1-1. That's a chopper back up the middle coming in as Spitaleri throws on the first, not in time. And Ethan Smith gets himself an infield single.
1: Infield single on a ball that wasn't hit very hard. Spitaleri didn't really have much of a play on it. Credit to him

0: good block by Lindquist. And want to know the count of the ball in the dirt. Eli Bryant's going to have to figure out a way to shake that first base hit off. Not a lot he could do about it. Almost a swinging bunt. Definitely a tough ball to make a play on. As the 1-0 catches the zone for a strike, 1-1. So 1-1, Ethan Smith at first. That one drilled into right center field. That one's going to drop down into the gap. Both runners advancing. And Teddy Monahan gets himself a double. So runners at second and third. That's going to bring in Chase Moore.
1: And that is a rough start here. Go from an excuse me single to a solid two bagger going the opposite way.
0: Double days really, it almost seems like they had this marked on the schedule. I mean, of course it's a double header, but you want to get them back after losing both games back at home. The 0-0, Chase Moore swung on and missed. So 0-1 the count. Ethan Smith at third, Teddy Monahan at second. The 0-1 catches the zone, and now Eli Bryant has himself an 0-2 count.
1: That was a good pitch on an 0-1 going from a fastball to a changeup. Change the speed. Needs to work on changing eye elevation and location on each side of the plate, too, throughout this game.
0: It's a ground ball up the middle, and that's fielded by Jordan. Throws on the first, and Nolan Smith came off the bag. He is safe, and the run scores. Now runners at the corners now at first and third.
2: First baseman of the Justin Bass.
1: We need to see how they score that one. There will be an RBI.
0: I've not given them a hit yet. Oh, now they have.
1: Okay.
0: So that's going to bring in Justin Bass. Watches the first pitch for a strike. 0-1 the count.
1: So the question is, and really it's a tough question to answer, how do you make adjustments on balls that are just not getting hit that hard?
0: I think you would have to come in on those a little bit faster. As the 0-1 misses, 1-1 now.
1: With the exception of Monahan, you know, Smith and Moore, not solid contact.
0: 1-1 to Justin Bats. That one just missing the zone, 2-1. You know, for balls that are not getting hit hard, it's almost like you have to read it a lot quicker. But you got to try not to overrun the ball. That's a ground ball down the third baseline. Steps on the bag at first. Throws on the second and tags the runner. So that'll be a double play, but the run does score. Doubleday is now up 2-0. So now nobody on with two outs. That's going to bring in William Ragland.
1: Definitely not the start the Tarp Skunks wanted.
0: First pitch outside for a ball, 1-0.
1: But I think as long as they can manage, just get out of this with only giving up two runs, I think they're going to be all right. But they've got to get to the dugout ASAP.
0: They do. 1-0 just misses. 2-1 the count. Are they going to have to get back into the bullpen or back into the dugout with minor damage done? And with Eli Bryant just focusing on the batters, nobody on.

0: That approach can definitely help. 2-0. Just misses, and now Eli Bryant is behind 3-0. He's going to have to find a way to battle back into this at-bat here. 3-0. That one's in the zone.
1: And the Skunks need him to eat up innings. Now, even though Camp Churchill went complete game yesterday, you don't want to have to use a lot of guys out of your bullpen, especially in game one of a doubleheader.
0: On the 3-1 misses, and so William Ragland gets on, and that's going to bring in Flynn Shoup. You know, I got to say, like you said, Camp Churchill, he went the whole game. You're most likely not going to be calling him today. I would like to see his pitch count from yesterday.
1: 96.
0: But him pitching a whole game, that really does help the bullpen because now you have a lot more fresher arms. So the first pitch to Flynn Shoup misses the zone 1-0.
1: I think it averaged 10.2 pitches per inning.
0: That was a pretty good outing for Camp Church. Snap throw to first, and they got him! So that'll do it for Auburn Double Days, but they put up two runs. Tarp's going to get a chance to answer back as we go to the bottom of the first.
1: 2-0 Auburn as we go to the bottom of the first inning. Here's the starting lineup for the Jamestown Tarpskunks. Leading off in center field will be Grant Moore. Eric Weitz will bat second in left field. The first baseman, Nolan Smith, will bat third. Paul Delonto batting cleanup. He will be the extra hitter. Dom Costello batting fifth. He will be the DH. Right fielder, CJ Dugan, bat sixth. Caleb Jordan bat seventh and will be at shortstop. Branson Lindquist behind the dish will bat eighth. John Spitaleri at third base bats ninth, and batting 10th at second base is Tito Kiefer. They will be facing on the mound Joseph Williams for the Auburn Double Days, sixth appearance, sixth start. He comes in with a 4-1 record, a 5.20 ERA, 27 and 2/3 innings pitched, 28 hits, 17 runs, 16 of those earned. He has thrown 14 walks against 21 strikeouts. Teams are hitting .262 against him. And here to tell you about the bottom of the first inning, it is Jalen Ferguson.
0: Thank you very much. Tarpskunks looking to answer back after Auburn put up two runs on three hits. But it all starts with the first at bat. I was going to bring in Grant Moore to lead it off for the Tarpskunks.
1: Grant Moore, a .352 hitter on the season.
0: That one's popped up down left field and out of play.
1: Grant Moore actually made a .352. A home run, 16 RBIs. Leads the team with 21 stolen bases, only four away from tying the single-season franchise record.
0: Second pitch fouled behind the backstop, and Grant Moore now finds himself in an 0-2 count. Very familiar situation that he sees himself in. But like we said, he tends to do a lot better being behind in the count. But the 0-2 to Grant Moore, driven out, and leaping is Ragland, cannot make the play. Grant Moore leads it off with a single.
1: Well, there you go. Two strikes, lines one right over the head of the second baseman for a base hit. And now the number two of the 1-2 punch coming up with Eric Weitz. And for Eric Weitz, leading all hitters for the Tarpskunks, .371 average, 35 RBIs on the season.
0: He's going for the single season RBI in franchise. It's the first pitch misses for a ball, 1-0.
1: Yeah, he's 13 behind the record of 48 set by Justin Bremner last year.
0: Grant Moore at first. And that's a chopper fouled at the plate, according to the first plate, home plate umpire.
1: Yeah, it might have gone off for weeks.
0: Yeah, when that hits the batter, it is automatically fouled.
1: And actually, correction, it was 38 RBIs. Remner set two records last year, 48 hits, 38 RBIs. So Weeks only three behind that.
0: So the 1-1 to Eric Weeks. Grant Moore at first. The 1-1 is in the dirt. 2-1. Middle infielders at double play depth.
1: Grant Moore leads the team with 27 hits, so he would need 21 more hits over the next 2 weeks.
0: Snap throw to first. Not in time. Grant Moore gets back in safely. Eric Weeks looking to get aboard and advance Grant Moore. Grant Moore increasing his lead. He's going. That is a swing, and that's off Grant Moore. Grant Moore is out. Throws on to first, and they got Weeks.
1: That is the most unfortunate. Well, now they're going to say Weeks gets first. Dead ball because it hit Moore.
0: So they avoid the double play. But again, like you said, very unfortunate. It hit Grant Moore on the way to second. So that's one down. That's going to bring in Nolan Smith. And the first pitch to Nolan Smith, that one is lined into center field. Nolan Smith has himself the single.
1: And now imagine if Moore hadn't been hit. That would have brought in a run. You know, that's it's the danger of the hit and run. And I mean, there's nothing that you can say to analyze it, you know, and oh well, you could have done this to get out of the way or this, that, or the other thing. No, it was a split second bang bang play. It's just one of those unfortunate things in baseball.
0: And it was a hit and run too. I was gonna bring in Paul Delanto. First pitch to Delanto outside for a ball.
1: The most important thing is gotta make sure that Moore is okay. That didn't do any real damage.
0: He looked like he walked off pretty good, so by the looks of it, he looks okay. First baseman on the grass, Eric Weeks at second. Swung on and missed is Paul Delanto.
1: Delanto tied for the team lead with two home runs. Comes in batting 254 on the season, 14 RBIs.
0: Hit two home runs over the fence, one in Olean and one here. 1-1 to Delanto. That one popped up fouled. Out of play. I'm still not clear. What do you score Eric Weeks? That wasn't a fielder's choice. That was just, what, a put out?
1: I mean, I put RI in for more. Runner interference, so I guess I could drop that down to Weeks. That's one of those unusual scoring things. You don't see it very often, so it's not something that they actually have the instructions for in the book.
0: 1-2 misses, and so now it is 2-2 the count.
1: Gives me a little homework to do tonight.
0: So the 2-2, that one up and straight to Monahan coming in, and the outfield's bullseye, and he makes the catch for the out.
1: Loud contact off the bat, just got a little bit under it.
0: So that's going to bring in Dominic Costello.
1: Ran into Dom by the batting cages earlier today. First chance to connect and say hello. Nice to see you again.
0: I really should do that too. Talk to Dom.
1: Well, there's an interesting story about how he got back here.
0: So the first pitch, and that one is through the infield. Coming is Eric Weeks waving him around. He's going to score. Dom Costello gets an RBI single, and just like that, they narrow the lead to one. It is 2-1.
1: Well, nice piece of hitting by Costello going the other way. Driving the ball in far enough to get Weeks home. We'll see if Dugan can continue to move the line. He has been impressive as of late.
0: Yes. Impressive outfielder, impressive hitting. Really been key. First pitch to Dugan, swung on and missed. So 0-1 the count.
1: You know, Williams took something off that first pitch. Dugan looking fastball. Williams came in with something off speed.
0: It was also inside. If Dugan made contact, he was going to get jammed up. Leo on to Dugan. That one catches the outside corner for a strike. And Dugan falls quickly behind 0-2.
1: Yeah, talking to Dom Costello, he was originally supposed to play in a new league forming in Houston, but went from 6 teams to 4 teams to 3 teams to... just not happening. Costello making the phone call.
0: And that's a ground ball up the middle. Tosses off to second and gets the put out, and that'll do it. But the Tarp Skunks dwindle the lead down to one. Auburn Double Day is up 2-1.
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1: 2-1 Auburn as we go to the top of the second inning. Double Days will send up Shoop, Smith, and Tavares to face Eli Bryant. And here to tell you about it is Jalen Ferguson.
0: Thank you very much, Eli Bryant. Here to start his second inning of work. Going up against Flynn Shoop to lead it off here at the top of the second.
1: Tarp Skunks on the road tomorrow at Batavia. They will be back here on Wednesday to face the Muck Dogs. Final two Jamestown-Batavia matchups of the regular season.
0: First pitch, the Shoop is foul behind the backstop. You know, those two Batavia games are going to be really important. That is going to set the tone for the playoffs.
1: I'm not looking forward to going out there tomorrow.
0: Me neither. After all that stuff that happened two nights ago.
1: Oh, it's getting testy between those two teams.
0: The 0-1 outside, 1-1. It's getting testy. It's about a rivalry. Is how a rivalry is going.
1: I'm looking more forward to going to Niagara Falls for the last time this year.
0: 1-1. That one just misses. 2-1 the count to Flynn Shoop.
1: Well, Delonto held that pitch there for a extended period. Give the home plate umpire a good look, but not budging.
0: So 2-1 to Flynn Shoop. Outside. Lindquist being able to keep it. 3-1. And Eli Bryant does not want to lose Flynn Shoop here. So the 3-1 to Shoop. That one in the zone, and now the count is full.
1: That was almost a 3-1 got to have it.
0: You kind of did have to have it. After the last one was ball three.
1: Looks like Grant Moore's all right, still out in center field.
0: Yep. So the full count here. That one popped up and straight to Dugan. Barely has to move. He makes the catch for the first out of the inning.
1: Dugan was Vogue posing out in right field Just waiting for the ball to get to him and dropped right into his glove for the first out.
0: Barely had to move there. So that's going to bring in Brendan Smith, the DH. Both teams with three hits. Auburn up 2-1 here in the top of the second. And the first pitch, that one kind of slipped out of Eli Bryant's hands. As Brendan Smith had to duck underneath of it.
1: Brendan Smith coming in, batting 378. 12 RBIs.
0: So the 1-0 to Brendan Smith. That one inside, but just missed. 2-0 the count.
1: Bottom of the ninth inning in Niagara. Batavia with a 6-2 lead over the Ironbacks.
0: 2-1 is in there. So we count 2-1 to Brendan Smith.
1: The Niagara Falls Americans trailing Elmira at 9-7, trying to break their 11-game losing streak. That one in the bottom of the sixth.
0: 2-1. Swung on a miss by Brendan Smith. Now the count is even 2-2.
1: Only in Newark, no score. In the bottom of the second inning, Niagara Falls and Elmira have a doubleheader coming up a little bit later on. We'll get you the rest of the scores. Oh, there's only one more.
0: Swing on a miss from Brennan Smith, and he has sat down on strikes for the second out.
1: Well, definitely a much better start to the inning for Eli Bryant than the top of the first. First strikeout on the day for him.
0: That's going to bring in Jose Tavares, the catcher.
1: Utica and Boonville, the only other game going on later tonight.
0: First pitch inside for a ball. 1-0.
1: So playoff positioning is starting to shape up with the win. Batavia's playoff clinching magic number goes to 4.
0: And the 1-0 driven out to center field. Coming in is Grant Moore. Grant Moore calls everybody off, and that will do it. Auburn double days go down 1-2-3. Tarp Skunks answer back after this.
1: 2-1 Auburn as we go to the bottom of the second inning. Caleb Jordan, Branson Lindquist, and Sean Spitaleri due up to face Williams in his second inning of work. They just announced over the PA that Ryan Bilkey and Ian Korn drafted in the MLB draft. Congratulations, the first two Tarp Skunks in franchise history to be drafted to the major leagues. And of course, for me, Ian Korn, definitely a hometown pickup, as I'm a huge San Francisco Giants fan.
0: It's a really good pickup. Like you said, getting drafted to your team and also from same city as you are.
1: No, that was Jackson Flora, number 4 overall pick.
0: So I was going to bring in Caleb Jordan to lead it off here at the bottom of the second.
1: Yeah, Jackson Flora, hometown Pleasanton, California, second player from my hometown.
0: First pitch is ground ball to second base, and out at first is Caleb Jordan. So on the first pitch, he goes down. That's going to bring in Branston Lindquist.
1: You don't like those one pitch, one away situations. Williams hasn't had to throw a whole lot of pitches, even though he did give up 3 hits in the first inning.
0: It's going to be about extending the at-bats, making the starting pitcher run up their pitch count. First pitch to Branston Lindquist in there for a strike, 0-1.
1: And that had some heat to it because you hear the snap in the glove.
0: It almost sounded like he hit the palm. The 0-1 misses. Now it's 1-1 the count.
1: Yeah, that one looked like it just missed up.
0: So 1-1. just outside. 2-1 to Princeton Lindquist. Kicks and deals is Williams. Swung on and fouled. The 2-1. So now it is 2-2 the count.
1: You know, Williams the workhorse on this team. He's worked the most innings so far. Now 29 with the inning and a third chalked up today. Came in 27 2/3.
0: 2-2 to Branston Lindquist, up high for a ball. And the count is full for Branston. It was going to be important to make Auburn go to their dugout or go to their bullpen very quickly.
1: Lindquist on a 3-2.
0: 3-2, check swing. And he is sat down on strikes. So that'll be two outs for the Tarp Skunks. That's going to bring in Sean Spitaleri.
1: First strikeout for Williams, and I'm not sure if the home plate umpire called that on the swing or called that on the pitch, because it was a really good pitch. Could have gone either way.
0: We're going to bring in Sean Spitaleri. Finally get a chance to see what he does. First pitch up high for a ball. I want to know. Sean Spitaleri, every time he plays in the – in the against the teams that we don't broadcast against.
1: So we're trying to hide them. Secret weapon.
0: 1-0 misses, and so now it is 2-0.
1: Spitaleri just graduating high school, joining the Skunks a little bit later in the season.
0: Came along with the cavalry.
1: Yeah, he's been putting up some numbers.
0: 2-0. That's a ground ball to second base. Throws on the first. And that'll do it for the inning. Tarp Skunks go down 1-2-3. We head to the top of the third. It is still 2-1.
1: Top of the third inning we go. Fontaine, Ambrosio, and back to the top of the order for Ethan Smith. And here to tell you about it is Jalen Ferguson.
0: Thank you very much. Eli Bryant coming out to start his third inning of work. Giving up two runs back in the first, but putting up a zero in the second.
1: So Batavia beat the Ironbacks 6-2. That is a final. And as a result of that, this is where it starts to get fun when you start talking about playoffs. The Tarp Skunks' magic number has dropped to 6. They didn't even need to play today, and their magic number is down to 6.
0: First pitch fouled. Nolan Smith going and out of play in the Double Days bullpen.
1: So with a sweep of the Double Days, their magic number would drop to 4 and tie Batavia's magic number of 4.
0: So 0-1. To Fontaine, misses 1-1. So with a sweep here, that means they would have to win 2 or lose 2? Or
1: so it's the way the magic number works is it's a combination of Skunks wins and Ironbacks losses that would equal at this point 6.
0: 1-1 misses outside.
1: So with 2 wins today, that takes 2 off the magic number.
0: Okay.
1: If for some reason Batavia and Jamestown tie tomorrow and the Ironbacks lose, then both Batavia and Jamestown's magic number would drop to 3.
0: 2-1 in there, and now the count is even 2-2.
1: And the magic number is one of those fun baseball things that drive even the most learned mathematicians absolutely batty.
0: Well, it's definitely coming down to the wire here. Both Batavia and Jamestown has been fighting for that number one spot. The 2-2 outside gets past Lindquist, and so the count is full, 3-2.
1: After today, the Tarp Skunks with only 9 more games left in the season. 4 on the road, 5 here at home.
0: They'll definitely I think this starts the fourth quarter of the season, actually.
1: Oh, yeah. It's definitely stretch time.
0: 3-2. And that hits Fontaine on the elbow guard. So he will lead it off with a hit by pitch. That's going to bring in Michael Ambrosio.
1: For Ambrosio, probably one of the lightest hitters on the Double Day team, coming in batting 118 on the season. 17 at bats, only two hits.
0: So the first pitch to Ambrosio lays down a bunt to Nolan Smith, and he's just going to tag Ambrosio on the way to first. Tarps going to get the out, but Fontaine advanced to scoring position. That's second base. And so we roll it back up to the top of the lineup. It is Ethan Smith.
1: And, you know, not a bad decision. You know, you got a guy coming in, struggling at the plate. You know, not a big sample size in 17 at-bats. But, you know, get the runner over, sacrifice bunt, and it was perfect. Did its job.
0: So Ethan Smith, he singled in his last at-bat. He watches the first pitch for a strike. 0-1 the Kennys.
1: And it was not hit very hard at all.
0: No, that was almost, like you said, a swinging bunt there. Sean Spitaleri in a hard time. The 0-1, that one, out of the zone for a ball. 1-1 the count.
1: You know, that little zone inside third base, that little triangle, if you went from third base to the pitching rubber and then back to that baseline, that little triangle, that has been more trouble for third basemen, both for skunks and visiting players over the last 3 years than anywhere else on this field.
0: And the 1-1 outside for a ball. 2-1 the count to Ethan Smith.
1: It's almost when I wish I had a telestrator.
0: Yeah.
1: I don't think that's in the budget this year.
0: No, not this year.
1: Or next year.
0: Or any year. Who knows? 2-1. That's driven out to right field. Dugan trying to get to it. It'll drop down. Double Days increase the lead back up to 2. Double Days now up 3-1.
1: And that one was hit right down the first baseline. Absolutely nothing anyone could have done with it. Dugan did as good of a job as possible to get over and get it back into second to hold Smith to a double and an RBI.
0: That's going to bring in Tenney Monahan. He doubled and scored. So with a guy in scoring position, Eli Bryant wants to stop that from happening again. First pitch catches the zone. 1-1 the count. This is game one of the Sunday afternoon doubleheader. As the 0-1 fouled behind the dish. Auburn, 3 runs on 4 hits, no errors. Tarp Skunks, 1 run on 3 hits, no errors. Ethan Smith at second, and Teddy Monahan calling time. Wafting at his face, it might have been a bug that got in his face there. So here is the 0-2, driven back up the middle. Fielded is Caleb Jordan. Throws on the first, and they get the out at first. Runner advances to third. Two outs, but a runner 90 feet away.
1: Good job by Jordan to field that. Double clutched it for a second, but got it over to first just in time as Smith moves to third.
0: I was going to bring in Chase Moore. He also singled. The first pitch to him A ground ball to Tito Kiefer, throws on to Nolan Smith, and that'll do it. They stop the next run from scoring. But on one run on one hit, Auburn Double Days are up 3-1.
1: Bottom of the third inning, we go 3-1, Double Days with the lead. It'll be Kiefer, then back to the top of the order for Grant Moore and Eric Weeks. And here to tell you all about it is Jalen Ferguson.
0: Thank you very much. Williams having his third inning of work. After putting up zero back in the bottom of the second. And he will face Tito Kiefer at the bottom of the lineup. If you remember Tito Kiefer back in the Auburn game, he was a pinch hitter and driven in the tying run. The first pitch to him in the zone for a strike.
1: Kiefer coming in 3-14 hitter. He's had a solid season at the plate.
0: The 0-1 misses. 1-1 to Tito Kiefer. And also named a Western All-Star. And the 1-1 grounded, and that is fouled.
1: One of five Tarp Skunks. Named to the All-Star team, Grant Moore, Tito Kiefer, Eric Weeks, Chase Barron, and Joe Man Santos. Who the league mistakenly called Jason Santos. I was going to have fun with it yesterday on Friday. And I just leave it alone.
0: So 1-2. And that one misses. So it's 2-2 the count to Tito Kiefer. So 2-2. Driven out to right field, fouled down the right field line. Definitely aiming for the corner there. So we're going to do 2-2 all over again. And there is a big gap in the right center field.
1: Oh, they're playing Kiefer really shallow and right.
0: That's a ground ball up the middle. It gets past Williams, but it's fielded by Ragland, and he can't come up with it. So we'll see if they score that an error or a single.
1: Technically, that could be a base hit because the ball deflected off of Williams' glove. At that point, whatever happens with Ragland is almost incidental. And it looks like, yeah, they did tag him with the base hit.
0: We're going to roll it back up to the top of the lineup for Grant Moore. Tito Kiefer at first base. He's showing to be a problem on the base pass. He's dancing at first. First pitch to Grant Moore. That one driven out to left field, but foul.
1: Not just foul, but very foul. That almost cleared the back fence of the Skunks bullpen.
0: Amy almost at the creek out there in left.
1: Oh, I didn't know there was a creek out there.
0: Yeah, there is. Snap throw to first, not in time. Ooh. Very close.
1: They already had one pick off today.
0: I think they picked off, was it Justin Batts, I believe? And the 0-1 grounded to first, throws on to second, and then back to first, but cannot come up with it. So they only get one out. That'd be a fielder's choice. So it's going to be Eric Weeks standing in here.
3: Well, the fielder, number six, Eric Weeks.
1: It was actually Ragland that got picked off back in the first to end the inning.
0: Oh, yeah, Ragland. So one out, fake steal by Grant Moore, doesn't do it. First pitch swung on and missed.
1: Now, Moore, I don't think he knows where he is in the stolen base record chase.
0: Well, when you did, when you offered to tell him, didn't he say don't tell him?
1: Yep.
0: And the 0-1 swung on and missed, and now Eric Weeks quickly behind on the count 0-2.
1: That's a gamer right there. Don't tell me personal records. It's about the team.
0: That is true. Grant Moore. Well, snap throw to first, and that one gets past. Bats at first. Grant Moore on his way to second. He's rounding second. He's going all the way to third. And the ball finally gets in the infield, so instead of taking one bag, he gets two.
1: Well, a two-base error on the pitcher, Williams, and we'll see if the Skunks can convert that here.
0: It's almost like Eric Weeks turns on a switch when there is a runner in scoring position.
1: Again, coming into this game, 35 RBIs, three behind the franchise record of 38 for a single season.
0: Yeah. It's almost like the difference between Eric Weeks when nobody on and Eric Weeks when there's a runner in scoring position, it's almost like two different approaches.
1: Thriving under pressure. That's what that's all about.
0: Eric Weeks finds himself quickly behind. Corners semi in.
1: Wow, right field cheating way in.
0: He's been playing shallow. Eric Weeks, the 0-2 in the dirt for a ball, 1-2.
1: Ambrosio playing half the distance that he normally would be playing in right field.
0: If I'm Eric Weeks, I would try to burn Ambrosio there. The 1-2 misses. So now the count is even at two.
1: You know, you can't really think about, okay, that's where I want to go. You definitely be looking for something on the outside part of the plate you can drive the other way, but you can't look at that exclusively.
0: The 2-2 misses. Now the count is full. 3-2 to Eric Weeks. Good job being able to battle back.
1: And Nolan Smith on deck.
0: Eric Weeks got on fielder's choice last time. He fouls that one just over the press box. I gotta say, back in the Batavia game, there was one that was almost 5 feet from this window, and you did not bat an eye at it.
1: No, there were, I went back and watched that. There were like five or six that came to where I would normally have flinched.
0: 3-2 is in there for a strike. But Eric Weeks sat down looking. That's gonna bring in Nolan Smith. Nolan Smith now is going to have to get on base if he wants to drive in a run. Sack fly won't do it. First pitch in there for a strike. 0-1 to Nolan Smith. Now you're going to have to change your approach. Williams has been throwing strikes. 0-1. In the dirt for a ball. 1-1.
1: That was an 0-1 chase pitch. Williams throwing it just a bit off the plate. Change up. Try to entice Smith to swing through it.
0: Williams has shown first pitch strike. As the 1-1 foul behind the plate.
1: Smith just on top of that one.
0: And Auburn was awarded an error. I forget where the error was. It was the double play. No, it was a snap to the first. That was the error.
1: Yep.
0: The 1-2 misses. So now the count is even at two.
1: E1, two base error for Grant Moore to get to third.
0: So Grant Moore at third with Chase Moore. 2-2. Check swing, and the home or the field umpire said he did not go around. Now the count is even 3-2. It looked like Auburn thought that was the final out.
1: Yeah, they had bought in.
0: Now, full count. In the dirt, Nolan Smith gets aboard via walk. That's going to bring in Paul Delonto. Paul Delonto looking to have a better at-bat than he did last time, flying out to center field.
1: He had made hard contact, just straight up, got underneath it a little bit.
0: Now runners at the corners for Paul Delonto with two outs.
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4: That's a ground ball to Ragland, throws on the short, covering the base, and that'll do it. Two left on. We go to the top of the fourth. Doubleday is still up 3-1.
5: 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It'll be Bats, Ragland, and Shoop due up here in the fourth. And here's Jalen Ferguson.
6: Thank you very much. First pitch for Bats. It's a ground ball to Spitarelli. Throws on the first. And just like that, on the first pitch, they get one out.
5: Well, Tarpskunks had one of those. We'll take one. We do a 1-2-3 inning. That would be agreeable.
6: And the last 1-2-3 inning was back the top of the second.
5: Yep.
6: He's going to bring in William Ragland. Ragland does not have an official at bat as he walked. So the first pitch to Ragland, swung on and missed. The count is 0-1. My previous play, Sean Spitarelli was almost, it was pretty much at shortstop when he made the throw. It's the 1-0. Just misses.
5: Yeah, that's actually an easier play for the third baseman than it is for the shortstop. But the third baseman, your momentum's taking you to first, make it an easy throw. If you're the shortstop, you're charging in and then having to break and change your momentum.
6: So 1-1. That's a ground ball up the middle. Coming in is Spitaleri. No throw. That was a tough play. That's almost a swinging bunt there.
5: And right in that little triangle I was talking about earlier, that is a killer for third baseman. Ball's hitting that location.
6: And again, those are hard to predict as well because you can't come in on those.
5: No.
6: I'm going to bring in Flynn Shoop. He flew out to right field. He has Ragland at first. First pitch to Ragland, or to Shoop. In there for a strike. 1-1 the count. Ragland with a semi-modest lead at first. The 0-1 misses, so the count is now even at 1.
5: I had a good comeback for that, but then I realized it wasn't that good. Wasn't good enough. It was good, but it's not airworthy. Let's put it that way.
6: Yeah. 1-1. It's a ground ball up the middle, fielded by Caleb Jordan. Steps on the bag at second, throws on the first. Not in time. So they get the out at second, and so now there are two gone.
5: Jordan, the way he had to feel that ball, he had to feel around for with his feet for the bag, never got a really solid foundation to throw onto first, but no harm, no foul, realistically. And now there are we going to get a question of runner interference? And I understand where Joe Riedebaugh coming out to inquire in it, but I mean, realistically, Raglan was coming in to make a baseball play at second base. It would have been a really hard argument to justify runner interference there.
6: That's part of the reason why Joe Riedebaugh only just talked for a moment.
5: Just checking in.
6: So that's going to bring in Brendan Smith. He struck out in his last at bat. The first pitch to him in there for a strike. Flynn Shoup at first. He's taking a modest lead. A little bit. Second pitch fouled behind the dish. And so Flynn Shoup, or Brendan Smith, is quickly behind 0-2.
5: This is not a team that steals a lot of bases. Teddy Monahan leads the team with 13, everybody else in single digits.
6: Well, the 0-2 to Brendan Smith. And the delivery popped up. That one is carrying Nolan Smith, and that one's out of play.
5: Good effort by Smith on that one.
6: We're going to do 0-2 all over.
5: Conversely, the Tarp Skunks lead the league in stolen bases. Auburn, I believe, ranks 10th.
6: I think I've gotten used to that aggressive base stealing, not knowing every team's approach on the bases are different. Snap throw to first, not in time. I almost thought Eli Bryant was going to throw back to first on the previous play. Got to keep the runner guessing. That's how he got Raglan. The 0-2, and they rung up Brendan Smith for a second time. Auburn goes down, one left on. We go to the bottom of the fourth. Auburn still up 3-1.
5: Costello, Duke, and Jordan do up here in the bottom of the fourth inning as Joseph Williams back on the mound for the Auburn Double Days to start his fourth inning of work. And here to tell you all about it is Jalen Ferguson.
6: Thank you very much. Williams making his here to start his fourth inning of work, facing Dom Costello to lead it off. Tomskos really need to answer back here. They've been getting hits, but in terms of hits, both teams have been neck and neck, but the Tarp Skunks need to get hits when it matters.
5: They had a runner at third with less than two out, unable to score him in the last inning.
6: Oh, now he create more advance on error. You have to pull the trigger when it was given to you. But the first pitch to Don Costello inside for a ball. Dom Costello, responsible for the first run for the Tarp Skunks, driving in Eric Weeks. The 1-0 inside for a ball, 2-0.
5: And this is the part of the game where you start looking at pitch counts. That was pitch number 50 for Joseph Williams. Eli Bryant's at 57 already.
6: And the 2-0 inside again. And Williams, against Dom, has been throwing it inside for three straight pitches. 2-0 almost hit him. Now the 3-0. inside but catches the zone for a strike.
5: Yeah, it's like Williams wants to work that inside part of the plate to Costello, does not want him to extend his arm and get that bat head into the zone.
6: I mean, if he gets jammed up, it's going to be a pretty tough. That one fouled behind the dish. So now the count is full, 3-2.
5: Right over our head. I didn't hear the thump, so that must have gotten to the concourse.
6: 3-2 to Dom Costello. Driven out to right field, going is Ambrosio, who makes the catch for the first out.
5: Well, Ambrosio was actually playing at the appropriate depth for a right-handed hitter, was able to track the line and watch it into his glove.
6: Well, that's going to bring in C.J. Dugan. Dugan was out after short stepped on the bag at second. So the first pitch to C.J. Dugan. Lays down a bunt, did not pull back. That is a strike.
5: Interesting thought with one out.
6: Want to keep infielders guessing, but now the corners are in. 0-1, driven out to left field. And ranging under it is Smith, who makes the catch for the second out. Caleb Jordan back at it again. Grounded out to second base his last time. Again with the Tarp Skunks. Not easy to strike out. They have two strikeouts in the game right now. First pitch, Caleb Jordan outside for a ball. Eric Weeks struck out looking. And Branston Lindquist struck out swinging. But the 1-0 in the dirt for a ball. 2-1-0.
5: Williams, one of the few pitchers we've seen here in the PGCBL who actually works out of the windup. Yeah, that's right. Has a free and easy release, too.
6: 2-0. Fouled at home plate.
5: You know, he's not throwing, you know, low 90s or anything, but, you know, everything that he's throwing, it's mechanically, it's sound, it's the same. Not trying to throw too hard. And he's finding the zone. He's able to locate.
6: Where his position is, it's not really like the windup where somebody is looking dead at the home plate. 2-1 misses. 3-1. No, it's almost like he's in the stretch, but not really. It's kind of slanted there. 3-1 to Caleb Jordan.

0: So 3-2. It's a ground ball to Shoup and cannot field it cleanly. So that is most likely going to be an E6 there.
1: And there was absolutely no question about that. The E went on the board. I think even before Jordan made it to first base.
0: I was going to bring in Branston Lindquist. He struck out. Second strikeout for the Tarpsconks today. First pitch for him catches the outside corner for a strike.
1: Rocking the orange wrist tape today. Retired the dinosaurs?
0: No, because Tito Kiefer has the dinosaurs today.
1: You think they trade tape in the locker room?
0: I know they do. I know for a fact they do. Because Heath Fetchick, Lindquist, Kiefer, and sometimes JRC, they switch tapes. So the 0-1 fouled, and Branston Lindquist is 0-2.
1: Well, ball players are weird. Did you have any suspicions when you played?
0: There were some suspicions I was told. After this pitch, I'll say it. 0-2. In the dirt, going is Caleb Jordan. No tag. So he gets himself a stolen base. But the suspicion, my coach always told me, when the pitcher trying to get the close, do not say his name. Only say his number. That is one suspicion.
1: I was raised with the never step on the chalk.
0: Don't step on the lines. Swung on and missed is Branston Lindquist, and that'll do it. One left on. We go to the top of the fifth. Double Day still up 3-1.
1: Top of the fifth inning here at Dietrich Park. It's still 3-1. Auburn with the lead. They'll send up Tavares, Fontaine, and Ambrosio to face Eli Bryant. And here to tell you about it, it's Jalen Ferguson.
0: Thank you very much, Eli Bryant. He's been eating up these innings here to start his fifth inning of work. You know, some suspicions. Again, I was going to say, don't step on the foul lines. I think that's just all around baseball, though.
1: There are some people that will actually go out of their way to step on the lines.
0: I remember when I was a pitcher, you had to jump over the paths to get to the dugout. But leading off is Jose Tavares. He flew out to center field.
1: I had my own weird run.
0: First pitch lined, and that one is fair. Tavares rounding first, going to second. And close play, but Tavares is in second safely.
1: That's a tough way to start an inning, giving up a leadoff double.
0: Pulled that one down the third base line. So now Miles Fontaine.
1: I had to wear a double batting glove on my left hand.
0: Really?
1: I would always wear my batting glove, the one that I wore under my glove when I fielded.
0: Huh. First pitch to Fontaine in there for a strike.
1: But then I would always grab somebody else's batting glove and put that on over mine before I hit.
0: Really?
1: Yeah. I know that. I don't know why I did that, and I don't know where it came from, but it became a thing.
0: The 0-1 misses. 1-1 the count to Fontaine. I'm trying to think if there's anything else. I know my school wore the eye paint.

0: I don't know what that would symbolize though. 1-1 outside for a ball. Heath Fetchick, or not Fetchick, Lindquist.
1: Also, the first time that I would go out to my position at second base before the game started, I would slide. Not into the bag. I would just slide into my position to get my uniform dirty. Make me feel like I've already played. Get you in that mindset.
0: I did that if I was on base and somebody driven in a walk. I would just slide into the closest bag. 2-1 in there for a strike. 2-2.
1: It would drive my coaches nuts. It also drove some of the umpires nuts. They would actually stop the game and redrag the spot where I slid.
0: I remember I was at third. It was driven. There was a walk, so I came across the score. I just slid for no reason across the home plate.
1: It's not a good way to ingratiate yourself to an umpire.
0: 2-2. Misses. So now the count is full. But that when I did that, I was playing youth baseball. It wasn't high school baseball.
1: Well, I mean, for me, it didn't matter what level I was playing at. Those were my superstitions. You know, and then, of course, there's always the sunflower seeds.
0: 3-2. Ground ball to Kiefer. Kiefer throws on the first. Get the first out at the first. I was going to bring in Michael Ambrosio. Yeah, the sunflower seeds. The sunflower seeds was a big one.
1: Well, for me, it was every other game. I would switch between seeds and gum every other game.
0: Big League Chew was ours.
1: Oh, there you go.
0: First pitch to Ambrosio misses for me.
1: So on game days, when I did seeds, I would pack my left cheek full of seeds, and that would last me till about the fourth inning.
0: Yeah.
1: But on gum days.
0: The 1-0 grounded to Caleb Jordan. Throws on the bag at one. Get the out at first, but the run does come in a score. Double days now increase the lead to 3-4-1.
1: And Jordan was playing far back enough to where a look at home wasn't even on his mind, and probably a good idea, too. I don't think they would have gotten Tavares coming home anyway, even with a perfect throw.
0: So the first pitch to Ethan Smith as we roll it back up to the top of the lineup. Misses, so 1-0.
1: But on gum days, it was either Big League Chew or bubble tape. And we would all just jam the entire pack of Big League Chew or bubble tape in our mouth.
0: Yeah. 1-0 misses. 2-0. For me, it was half and half. So, and it all depended on how many quality at-bats you had. So, the first 5 would get, or the first 12 would get Big League Chew, and the rest would get the bubble tape. 2-1 grounded to Kiefer, and that'll do it. But one run comes in to score for the double days. They increase the lead to 4. It is now 4-1.
1: Auburn with 4 runs, 6 hits, 2 errors. Tarpskunks, 1 run, 4 hits, no errors. So we go to the top of the 5th inning. It'll be Spitaleri Kiefer and back to the top of the order for Grant Moore. And here to tell you about it is Jalen Ferguson.
0: Thank you very much. Tarpskunks been getting on base. It's one thing that you can't take away from. But the thing is that they need to drive in runs. It's what you got to do. I know that that's a lot easier said than done. But when you're trailing by 3... in a game that's only goes 7 innings, you got to do something about it.
1: Well, we'll see if the Skunks can finally solve the mystery of Joseph Williams. That's been pretty efficient up to this point.
0: Now they're going to bring in Sean Spitaleri. He grounded out to second base. Back in Geneva, worked in a 3-for-4 ball game.
1: Actually, both these pitchers have been efficient.
0: First pitch to Spitaleri misses in the dirt.
1: That was pitch number 68 for Williams. Brian has 69.
0: 1-0. Driven back up the middle. Fielded by Shoup, throws on the first. And they get Spitaleri at first. That was not an easy play at all.
1: Not an easy play at all. And for Williams, he reached back with his bare hand like he was trying to field it. Sharp off the bat of Spitaleri. Problem is, just a lot of backspin on it. So when it hit the grass, it slowed up. Gave enough time for Shoup to slide over and make the play.
0: That's going to bring in Tito Kiefer. He singled. First pitch for Kiefer. Catches the outside corner for a strike.
1: Got to respect any ball player who uses Smooth by Santana as their walk-up song.
0: 0-1. Up high for a ball. And talk about the wrist tape. Tito Kiefer has the dino tape there.
1: Oh, he's the dino boy today.
0: Yeah. All right. So 0-1, that's a chopper, fouled at the Tarp Skunks dugout. Auburn with 4 runs, 5 hits, 2 errors. Tarp Skunks 1 run, 5 hits, no errors. And the 1-2 to Kiefer, swung on and missed. And that'll do it for Kiefer as he sat down on strikes. And we're going to roll it back to the top of the lineup. It's Grant Moore. Grant Moore, 1-for-2. Singled. A fielder's choice.
1: And it was hit trying to steal second on a hit and run by Eric Weeks.
0: Squares to bunt, pulls back. 1-0 on the first pitch.
1: And the book is out on Grant Moore here in the third at bat. Third baseman Moore himself creeping in on the grass in anticipation.
0: And the 1-0 popped up. And calling everybody off is Monahan. And that'll do it for the Tarp Skunks. They go down 1-2-3 very quickly. We head to the top of the sixth. Doubleday still up 4-1.
1: Monahan, Moore, and Batts due up for the Auburn Doubledays as we go to the top of the sixth inning. Eli Bryant still on the mound for the Tarp Skunks. He will start his sixth inning of work, and here to tell you all about it is Jalen Ferguson.
0: Thank you very much, Eli Bryant. Starting his sixth inning of work, and despite him only giving up 4 runs, he's still having a pretty impressive game here. Only giving up 5 hits. First pitch foul down the third base side.
1: And just judging by the lack of activity in any bullpen, it looks like these guys are going to go at least 6, if not completes here.
0: Most likely. Second pitch fouled behind the dish. So Monahan quickly behind the count 0-2.
1: And that would be back-to-back complete games for Tarp Skunks pitchers.
0: I think it will be good, though, especially having to go up against Batavia tomorrow. So the 0-2 fouled, and we're going to do it again.
1: Yeah, I think that's where a lot of game management's coming in here. Is, you know, you still want to win this game. You still want to win game 2, but you also need to prep for Batavia.
0: The 0-2, chop back up the middle to the pitcher, throws on a Nolan Smith, and they get the out at first.
2: Third baseman, number 15, Chase Moore.
0: So it's Chase Moore due up. Singled and grounded out. So he is 1-for-2 on the day. You know, when I look at Auburn's uniforms here, it looks like the Nationals. First pitch, Chase Moore misses. reminds me of the National solid blue jersey.
1: Oh yeah, the Natty's alternate jerseys.
0: Yeah. The 1-0 foul down third or first baseline. Or you can even say the Twins alternate jerseys.
1: I haven't seen a Twins game in too long, so I couldn't vouch for that.
0: Well, you're not missing out on them. The 1-1 catches the zone for a strike. 1-2.
1: One of these days I'll get out there to catch a ball game. I got to start knocking some ballparks off my list.
0: I knocked a couple. Wrigley, U.S. Cellular. The 1-2 misses.
1: Well, I've been here for, this is going on 4 years now. And I still haven't even been to Cleveland or Pittsburgh. They're only 2.5 hours away.
0: 2-2 the count. Up high for a ball, and now the count is full.
1: What kills me is Washington, D.C., and Baltimore are only about 4 hours away. I haven't been out there yet either.
0: I would like to see Pittsburgh. I want to see if it's actually as small as it looks. Swung on and missed is Chase Moore. He goes down on strikes, and so two gone here in the top of the sixth.
1: Well, there are two ballparks, possibly three, that I will never step foot in, ever.
0: Well, your rival, the Dodgers.
1: Dodger Stadium being one, Yankee Stadium being another one, and possibly Citi Field where the Mets play, but I don't really hate the Mets. I just hate the concept of going to New York City or anywhere near it.
0: First pitch to Justin Betts, misses. 1-0. The 1-0 catches the zone for a strike. I was at the Red Stadium. That was a pretty nice ballpark.
1: Great American Ballpark?
0: Yeah, that's a pretty nice ballpark.
1: That one looks intimate.
0: Wrigley Field is a lot bigger than it looks like.
1: That is very true. I was surprised.
0: Swung on and missed is Justin Betts, and so
1: The one time I was at Wrigley, I sat 10 rows behind home plate.
0: 1-2, outside for a ball.
1: I feel a little spoiled, you know, because those are the best seats in the house. But part of me almost wants to shell out the extra money to sit on the rooftops across the street.
0: 2-2, just misses the outside corner. 3-2 the count.
1: I want to get to Fenway.
0: Fenway.
1: I don't really have a reason to go to Boston.
0: Full count to Justin Betts. And Eli Bryant loses him. And he walks.
1: Well, I mean, I guess I do kind of have a reason to go to Boston. My wife is big into the witchcraft stuff and would love to go to Salem.
0: I would like to go to Rogers Stadium.
1: Up in Toronto?
0: Yeah.
1: Well, you'll be up there the end of the month. Are the Jays playing?
0: I think they're playing the Mets, if I'm not mistaken.
1: You might have to look into that.
0: First pitch for William Ragland in there for a strike. I would like to go to that Mets game because Bo Bichette coming back to the Blue Jays.
1: Oh, that'd be interesting to see what kind of reception that the crowd gives them there.
0: The 1-0 misses, 1-1 to Ragland. I think it would be treated a lot better in Toronto. Now, if it was the other case where he went to Toronto from the Mets,
1: yeah,
0: it would be different. 1-1 fouled behind the dish.
1: Well, Mets fans are a different breed.
0: I would say broaden that. Just say New York fans are different.
1: Yeah, that's true. They're similar but different.
0: A little bit. They really love their sports. 1-2 misses. So the count is even at 2. Justin Betts at first. Nolan Smith covering the bag.
1: And now I got to get back to Atlanta to go to Truist.
0: Oh, Truist is really nice. That's a ground ball. Tito Kiefer throws on to first, and they get the out. And that'll do it for Auburn. One left on base. We go to the bottom of the sixth. Auburn's still up 4-1.
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1: Tarpskunks looking to figure out Joseph Williams as he starts his sixth inning of work. They'll send up Eric Weeks, Nolan Smith, and Paul Delonto to do just that. And being sent up to the mic, it is Jalen Ferguson.
0: One thing me and Eli Bryan have in common is we're both going to pitch complete games. I'm going to pitch a full game speaking, and he most likely might pitch a full game actually on the mound.
1: Yeah, I see nothing going on in the Tarpskunks bullpen, so it's probably going to be him for the second. And why not? He's pitched a decent ball game. If this was not a doubleheader and a straight nine-inning game, he could go for possibly eight.
0: Possibly. First pitch to Eric Weeks misses outside. You know, the pacing of this game has been really fast. Low scoring, low hits. As the 1-0 catches the zone for Eric Weeks, 1-1. It's been very fast here.
1: Yeah, it's been rolling right along.
0: Eric Weeks fouls the 1-1. 1-2 the count for Eric Weeks.
1: As the song goes, cruising on a Sunday afternoon.
0: I mean, it is a Sunday afternoon, and they are cruising right now.
1: 90 pitches for Eli Bryan up to this point.
0: But I think with a doubleheader, you just got to find the fun in this.
1: Oh, yeah.
0: 1-2. Eric Weeks, that's a ground ball up the middle. Scooped up by Shoop, throws on to first. And Eric Weeks is out at first.
1: Nice play by Shoop, watching that ball into his glove. Charging it before it hit the short hop. I think if he had stood and waited, Weeks would have been able to beat that out by a step and a half. But aggressive on defense, charged that ball, got it in, got Weeks by a step and a half.
0: So that's going to bring in Nolan Smith. Nolan Smith singled and walked. So he has a 1-for-1 game here. First pitch to Smith, catches the inside or the outside corner for a strike. 0-1 the count. Nolan Smith has that power. The 0-1 misses. 1-1 to Nolan Smith. Nolan Smith does have that power to drive it, but the wind right now is blowing from center to left. And the 1-1 misses, 2-1. It's been blowing from right to left.
1: When it has been blowing.
0: It's been on and off. That one in there first strike, 2-2.
1: And Smith either talking to himself or I'm not sure who he was talking to. He definitely did not agree with that call.
0: 2-2. Misses the outside corner. Full count. You know, Nolan Smith, like you said, who set a franchise record last year with the most walks. If there's anybody who knows the strike zone, it's Nolan Smith. That one fouled. So we're going to 3-2 again.
1: Again, no thump. That one out under the concourse.
0: Just above this window, actually.
1: Smith, the single-season franchise leader, 40 walks last year.
0: 3-2 to Nolan Smith. Swung on and missed, and he sat down on strikes. So that's going to bring in Paul Delonto. Paul Delonto definitely due for a hit in this game. Sitting 0-2. He calls time. Talking to third base coach on this approach.
1: Probably tell him to watch the outside part of the plate because that's where Williams has been living most of the day.
0: Yeah. That has been the spot there Williams has been looking for. Ringing up Costello on the inside for lefty. Paul Delanto standing in here. First pitch. Check swing. And according to the home plate umpire, he went around. 1-1 the count.
1: I think it was close enough for him to make that call. In a perfect world, you'd like to see the appeal, but.
0: The 0-1 misses. And the count is even at 1. Paul Delanto flew out to center field and got out via fielder's choice. Or got on via fielder's choice. The 1-1 outside and goes all the way to the backstop. 2-1.
1: I just realized I should probably check my blood sugar. I've been nothing but complimentary to the umpires here today. Definitely out of character.
0: It hasn't been like that the past 2 days.
1: No. I think
0: 2-1 in the dirt. 3-1.
1: The only reason I make mention of it is because of how shaky the officiating was back on Friday night.
0: Well, it's been like that for 3 straight games.
1: Yeah.
0: 3-1 to Delanto. Outside, and he draws a walk. So with 2 out, 1 aboard, that's going to bring in Dominic Costello.
1: You know, so I guess I owe it to the universe here to, I guess, throw out a compliment when they're actually doing well.
0: Well, here comes Auburn's coach. I don't think this is just going to be a conversation here, seeing how much more Williams can go. Maybe checking out his mechanics. Because there's the bullpen for Auburn is quiet. Nobody on the bench. There's one person out there just stretching. There's no catcher. So,
1: yeah, and Williams now just over the 90 pitch mark.
0: Yeah, so, yeah. It's most likely to see how much more you can go. Because when you get up to that 100 mark, then you're on a short leash. So here's Dominic Costello. Driven in the only run for the Tarps Hoots. First pitch to him in the zone for a strike. Costello singled, driven in a run, and flew out to right field. So the delivery here, and the 0-1 popped up, calling off is Smith at left field, and that'll do it for Auburn. Or that'll do it for the Jamestown Tarpskunks. One left on. We go to the top of the 7th. Auburn up 4-1.
1: Tina Massone is the new Tarpskunks pitcher, as Eli Bryan's day is done. He pitched a pretty solid ball game. 4 runs, 6 hits, allowed through 6 innings. Massone comes in here in the 7th. And he will face Shoop Smith and Tavares. Here to tell you about it is Jalen Ferguson.
0: Thank you very much. And even though Eli Bryan is in line for the loss here, still a pretty good outing for him. Only giving up 6 hits, giving up 4. But other than that, his performance isn't much to complain about.
1: For Massone, his 10th appearance, he's 5-0 with a 5.49 ERA, 19 2/3 innings pitched, 20 hits, 14 runs, 12 of those allowed, 17 walks against 21 strikeouts.
0: He will face Flynn Shoup here. First pitch outside in the dirt for a ball. 1-0.
1: Shoup has flied out and reached on a fielder's choice.
0: So the 1-0 to Shoup. Again outside for a ball. Tino Mason, one of those pitchers that has been called upon multiple times. I wonder if Tino is ever going to get a start this season. As the 2-0 catches the zone for a strike.
1: I would probably assume not at this point.
0: I mean, yeah, that's true. At this point, probably not.
1: Well, you've got your rotation set.
0: Swung on and missed a Shoup. So now the count is even at two.
1: You don't want to upset that rhythm if you don't need to.
0: That is true. Because now you filled in your spots for the start. 2-2, fouled. And you filled in your starts. McLean, Tatar, Tate, Camp Churchill, and Boynar. It may be, just maybe, Joe Santos.
1: He might actually get the start in game two.
0: Actually, yeah.
1: Now that I'm thinking about it, we haven't seen any potential lineup yet.
0: The 2-2 misses inside. So now the count is full to Shoup. If this is the game, if this any day to do it, Joe Santos, it would be the perfect time to do it. He did get a start in the last doubleheader. Swung on and missed, and they got Shoup. Rung him up on strikes for the first out.
1: Man, he didn't do it by dancing around and getting fancy. He challenged fastball on 3-2, blew it right past him.
0: That's going to bring in Brennan Smith. Brennan Smith has an 0-for-2 day, struck out looking and struck out swinging. And the first pitch to him outside for a ball.
1: Mason would like to ring up the hat trick on him.
0: That'll be a performance Brennan Smith would like to forget. 1-0. That one in there for a strike, 1-1. So 1-1. Just misses the bottom half of the zone. 2-1.
1: I got called out once for hoping a player got the golden sombrero.
0: 2-1. In there for a strike. The count is even now.
1: Not actually hoping, but actively rooting for. And my logic is, look, I like an 0-17 football team. I like a guy that goes 0-for-4 with four strikeouts. Because the only way that you can go from there is up. And it's a good test of character to see how you bounce back from, you know, you have... You know, one of the worst possible days you can have at the plate. How do you bounce back? But, nope, called out for being a horrible announcer for that.
0: Full count now to Brennan Smith outside for a ball. So he avoids the hat trick, at least for the moment, as he advances to first.
1: You know, and here's the best part of that argument. You know, I don't mind, but, I mean, you know, don't call me a horrible announcer for that. Call me a horrible human being for that. I mean, if you're gonna call me horrible, get it right.
0: I mean, it's all about how you bounce back from a bad performance. I will say that.
1: You know, it's
0: first pitch to Jose Tavares inside for a ball.
1: It's easy to root for someone like Big Amish to hit four home runs in a game. But, you know, four strikeouts? I want to see how he's going to bounce back in the next game.
0: 1-0. That one driven out to right field. Ranging under it is Weeks, and he makes the catch for the out. So two gone here in the top of the seventh. That's going to bring in Miles Fontaine.
1: Now, I could also understand that if I was rooting for our own player to get the Golden Sombrero, that would, you know, that would probably be sus/questionable, but it was the other team.
0: Yeah.
1: You know what it was?
0: We all know what it was.
1: No, it was Batavia. That's why.
0: First pitch to Fontaine catches the zone for a strike, 0 for 1.
1: I remember that game clear as day. It was one of the last games of 2024 against Batavia.
0: Oh, man. The 0-1 in the dirt for a ball, 1-1. I mean, Batavia. Out of an illicit reaction like that, it doesn't surprise me that it was them, though.
1: Yeah, well, you know.
0: 1-1. Fontaine outside. Preston Lindquist popped up, looked at first.
1: It lets you know that the rivalry just doesn't exist between the players.
0: It doesn't exist between the players. It trickles down
1: everyone.
0: To everyone.
1: Everything, yep.
0: 2-1 in the zone for a strike. Count is even. And Tino Masson wants to get out of this inning with one left on.
1: You know, that's... I'm not afraid to walk into Batavia. I'm not... I don't have any trepidation. I just don't want to at this point.
0: 2-2 inside misses. 3-2 the Cannons. Yeah, that is true. But Batavia...
1: I almost want to make him a deal. I almost want to say, look, we won't show up tomorrow if you guys don't show up Wednesday.
0: That's actually a pretty good deal. 3-2 misses. So now two aboard here in the top of the seventh. That's going to bring in Michael Ambrosio.
1: But I will still be there tomorrow. You'll be there tomorrow. Yeah. He'll be here on Wednesday.
0: Yeah.
1: And we'll all get along up here.
0: In the friendly confines. First pitch to Ambrosio, swung on and missed. 0-1 won the count. Like you said, that rivalry doesn't stay in the rims of this diamond here. It's everywhere.
1: It's going to be interesting.
0: One misses outside.
1: Because, you know, again, nothing's set in stone, but you just have this feeling it's going to come down to Batavia and Jamestown for the Western Division title.
0: Well, it's like what I said against Batavia. No matter what lane we go down is going to end with Batavia. And Ambrosio swung on and missed at the 1-2, or the 1-1. So now the count is 1-2. Tino Masson looking to ring him up here. So 1-2. Ground ball to Caleb Jordan. Cannot field it cleanly. So the bases are loaded.
1: And that will be an error on Jordan at short. First error of the ball game for the Tarpskunks.
0: I think the runner Smith kind of messed up him reading the bounce there.
1: And it was also a pretty slow hit ball, too. So there might have been a little trying to force the issue, get the ball in the glove, and then figure out where you were going to throw it to.
0: So as we roll it back to the top of the lineup, Ethan Smith, he is shown to be a problem today. Two singles grounded out to Kiefer. So he's working in a 2-for-3 day. First pitch for him missed. So the 1-0 misses again. 2-0. You know, with Jamestown and Batavia, it's kind of like the Bears and the Packers. Because no matter what route we go, it's just going to end with them.
1: Because we're going to get a conversation on the mound. And Sohn falling behind 2-0 and, you know, can't afford to give up another run here. Down three, would like to keep it that way, going to the bottom of the seventh inning. Getting four runs is not outside the Tarp Skunks' purview. They showed that they could do it against the best of them, against Batavia on Friday night.
0: Did it against Newark.
1: Did it against the best of clubs and not so much the best of clubs.
0: But it all matters that they were able to do it.
1: You know?
0: Right. And again, you want to keep it at a maintainable lead. When you get above three, then you got to worry. That's the 2-0 outside for a ball. Nintino really needs to find the zone here. So 3-0 with the bases loaded. That one in there for a strike. Ethan Smith thought that it was ball four.
1: I think he knew it was a strike, but was just trying to sell it as ball four anyway.
0: Sometimes you get them, but these umpires today, you haven't. 3-1, popped up, coming in, and chasing for it, and falling foul. Nobody can get to it. So now the count is full, and everybody has to reset. Teddy Monahan on deck. 3-2. Everybody going. Driven out to center field. Grant Moore ranging under it. Makes the catch for the out, and that'll do it. Auburn leave the bases loaded as we head to the bottom of the seventh. Last chance for the Tarp Skunks as they are down. It is 4-1.
1: For the Tarp Skunks, so we go to the bottom of the seventh, game one of this doubleheader. Joseph Williams on the mound looking for the complete game. He will be opposing C.J. Dugan, Caleb Jordan, and Branston Lindquist. Here to tell you about it, it's Jalen Ferguson.
0: Thank you very much. Pinch hitter for C.J. Dugan is J.R.C. He most likely is going to get the start next game. First pitch to J.R.C. fouled out of play.
1: J.R.C., who redshirted his freshman season at Maryland, hitting 304 on the season.
0: And the 0-1, it's a single through the infield. So J.R.C. leads it off with a single.
1: Chalk up another hit for J.R.C.'s batting average. That's going to get it close to 310.
0: Really gives Tarp Skunks something to work with here. Caleb Jordan, 0-2 today. First pitch to him outside for a ball.
1: Moore at third, playing extremely in. Got his heels on the infield grass now, but as soon as Williams comes to a set, he takes a couple extra steps in.
0: And the 1-0 foul just over the first base bag.
1: Inches, just by inches.
0: That could have been some trouble there.
1: Yeah, it could have. Bats did not get a good jump on that ball at first.
0: So 1-1 to Caleb Jordan. inside and then it misses. Caleb Jordan looking to turn his game around.
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4: Your WRFA weather forecast for the evening of Tuesday, July 14th. There is a heat advisory that's in effect until 8 p.m. tonight. For tonight, it will be mostly clear with a low of 72 degrees. Tomorrow, we'll have a slight chance of showers after 1 p.m. It'll be mostly sunny and hot with a high of 90 degrees. Wednesday night will be partly cloudy with a low of 64. Thursday will be mostly sunny with a high of 85 degrees. And Thursday night will be partly cloudy with a low of 61 degrees.
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7: JRC at first. The 2-1 is a single that drops just in front of Monahan. So two singles, 2-1. This could be trouble for the Double Days. And with nobody warmed up in the dugout or in the bullpen. So there's going to be a pinch runner at second. It's most likely going to be Jackson Enders, I think that is. And Nate Muncy. Nate Muncy pinch hitting for Branston Lindquist. And Nate Muncy was the hero back in the Newark game. First pitch to him fouled at the plate. 0-1 the count. Nate Muncy can prove to be clutch in this spot right here.
8: Three consecutive left-handers against Williams and Spitaleri on deck, also a left-hander.
7: Well, it's shown that Williams has struggled against lefties today. The 0-1, and it's a ground ball up the middle. Jackson Enders rounding third. He's coming to the plate. Throw, no. Enders is going to stay at third. No throw to the plate. Bases are loaded. And that's going to bring in Sean Spitaleri.
8: Couple of ground outs for the Tarpskunks third baseman here today, but an opportunity to drive home some runs here as Williams getting close to the 100 pitch mark. He's got to be feeling a bit fatigued out there.
7: Yeah, it's kind of a risk to have Williams. First pitch to Spitaleri inside, but catches the zone. 0-1.
8: That was pitch number 99. And no action in the Auburn bullpen.
7: So the 100th pitch here, that one popped up. Coming in is Monahan, makes the catch. Jackson Enders does not go. And who? That was going to be a play at the plate.
8: Yeah, that was a very online throw from Monahan out in center field.
7: So that's going to bring in Tito Kiefer here. Kiefer, 1-for-2, singled and struck out.
8: Yeah, and even though there's only one out, a sacrifice fly is not good enough here.
7: Swing on and missed at the first pitch. 0-1.
8: They need a hit.
7: They need a hit. And stepping off is Williams. Enders at third. Caleb Jordan at second. Muncy at first. Tito Kiefer. And the 0-1 misses. 1-1. Tito Kiefer driving in the tying run back in the Batavia game two nights ago. For the 1-1. Just misses outside.
8: And Williams is throwing everything on that outside corner to the right-hander Kiefer.
7: That's part of the reason why he struggled against right or against lefties.
8: And again, Ambrosio playing shallow and right.
7: Check swing. Home field umpire did not see him swing. 3-1 for Kiefer. On deck is Grant Moore, the top of the lineup. And Kiefer thought he drew a walk throwing the bat, but instead it is strike two. So now Kiefer has a full count here.
8: You got to protect the outside part of the plate, and if you're Williams, you know that. You're probably going to be coming inside with something.
7: Outside is the 3-2, and so Kiefer is aboard. Enders is going to score, and so the lead is dwindled down to 2. And that's going to bring in Grant Moore. Doubleday is still up 4-2.
8: Well, throw conventional wisdom out the window. Williams likes that outside.
7: Anthony Trummer will be pinch running for Tito Kiefer. So Grant Moore singled back in the first and nothing else for him. Working in a 1-for-3 game. But here we go. First pitch for Moore in the zone for a strike.
8: Still only one out. Want to try to avoid hitting anything into the ground.
7: The 0-1 fouled. And so Grant Moore is quickly behind 0-2.
8: And the last time he was in an 0-2 position, he lined one into right field for a base hit.
7: Grant Moore does a lot better when he is quickly behind. So the 0-2 delivery. Driven, foul, just down the third base side.
8: Matt's got a better jump on that one than he did the earlier one down the first baseline.
7: Caleb Jordan at third, Muncy at second, Trommer at first. Grant Moore at the dish. Sitting in with an 0-2 count. And the delivery, that one down the third baseline. Stepping on the bag is Bates. They get the out at first, but Caleb Jordan comes across to score. Tarps going to down 4-3. And here comes Eric Weeks. And that's most likely going to be it for Williams here.
8: Well, that will be. That's going to be, it's the first meeting of the mound.
7: Well, even still, he's over 100 pitches here.
8: But they've got nobody warmed up in the pen.
7: That's just stretching and tossing there.
8: That might be the starter for game two. as it looks like they're finally sending someone with a catcher's mitt down to the bullpen.
7: I think that's for an emergency. Catcher doesn't even have his stuff on. So here is Eric Weeks. Eric Weeks has been silent today. 0 for 3 did come around to score. So first pitch for Eric Weeks, fouled. So 0-1 to Weeks. That one driven. That's going to touch down. One run's going to score. Here comes. And Trammer is across. That'll do it for the Terp Skunks here in game one. Eric Weeks walks it off on a two RBI single. Terp Skunks take game one by a final score of 5-4.
8: Oh my goodness. Eric Weeks continuing to drive in runs, getting even closer to that single season record. But when they needed a big time hit, he was there to deliver, and the Tarp Skunks, who were held at bay through six innings, finally cracked through with 4-7.
7: For Dre Guinness, I am Jalen Ferguson telling everyone, Godspeed.

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3: 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The Southern Tier Expressway is closed, man. 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
1: 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It's the town where he's from, in a little place on the Allegheny River called Henry's Bend. 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
3: Your WRFA weather forecast for the evening of Tuesday, July 14th. There is a heat advisory that's in effect until 8 p.m. tonight. For tonight, it will be mostly clear with a low of 72 degrees. Tomorrow, we'll have a slight chance of showers after 1 p.m. It'll be mostly sunny and hot with a high of 90 degrees. Wednesday night will be partly cloudy with a low of 64. Thursday will be mostly sunny with a high of 85 degrees. And Thursday night will be partly cloudy with a low of 61 degrees.
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adrift in the cosmos of the human predicament, and I'm constantly at war with the Romulans of self-doubt and deep personal reproach and regret. And all I've got is my phaser of contrition and penitence. And look, I f*** up a lot, and I just wonder if it's safe. If she's safe, I wonder...

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3: Your WRFA weather forecast for the evening of Tuesday, July 14th. There is a heat advisory that's in effect until 8 p.m. tonight. For tonight, it will be mostly clear with a low of 72 degrees. Tomorrow, we'll have a slight chance of showers after 1 p.m. It'll be mostly sunny and hot with a high of 90 degrees. Wednesday night will be partly cloudy with a low of 64. Thursday will be mostly sunny with a high of 85 degrees. And Thursday night will be partly cloudy with a low of 61 degrees.
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5: Hey, StarTalkians, Neil here. 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This is Star Talk, Cosmic Queries Edition, ever popular with all of our audiences. And I got with me my co-host today, Matt Kirshen. Matt, welcome back to Star Talk.
6: Thanks, Neil. It's good to see you.
5: So, Matt, your host, Probably Science. I was a one-time guest on there.
6: And absolutely.
5: Call me. I'm waiting for you.
6: I will. I'd love you to come back. One of our most popular episodes.
5: Okay. So, today, our topic is like folklore in astrophysics. It's like, and how do they relate? And who connects a line between modern or even ancient astrophysics and cultures and folklore? This is like, there aren't many people who do this. And when you think about it, you know, the sky was really accessible to everyone at all times forever, right? I mean, unless it was cloudy, but cave dwellers saw the night sky. So of all the sciences, modern astronomy and, of course, astrophysics would have connections that maybe other sciences don't. So if anyone is going to tackle this, it's going to be on Star Talk. And we have an expert in this in the name of Moya McTeer. Moya, welcome to Star Talk.
7: Hi, Neil. Thanks for having me. This is a goal of mine. It has been for a long time. I'm really happy to be here.
5: Thank you. So you're an astrophysicist, mm-hmm. a folklorist, and mm-hmm. a communicator. I love that can be a title today, because it's so necessary.
7: Absolutely.
5: To move information and knowledge and wisdom from one place to another that requires communicators. And so you have your own podcast, right?
7: Podcasts. So I'm busy.
5: Excuse me. Excuse me. Okay, podcasts. Tell me their names.
7: So the one that is my favorite brain baby, probably just because it's oldest, is called Exolore. It's a portmanteau, actually, of exoplanets and folklore, because the whole shtick of the show is building fictional worlds based on facts and science. Usually that means I start with some astronomical difference, like what if this planet didn't orbit a star? And we know that those types of planets exist. They're called rogue planets. There are probably tens of thousands of them out there. Or what if a planet had two suns? Or what if it got hit with asteroids all the time? And then we just imagine the consequences of that difference. My other podcast is more straightforward, more obviously about science, and it's called Pale Blue Pod. It's actually quite new. It just launched in November, and it's a show for people who are...
5: November 2022.
7: So it's it's a little baby. And it is a show for people who are overwhelmed by the universe but still want to be its friend. And I have taken some notes on your show and the way that you do things. I have a comedian co-host. Her name is Corinne Caputo. She's very funny, very smart. But the whole vibe of the show is extremely cozy. We want to make space feel very warm and familiar for people.
5: Oh, so the microphones are close. And say, welcome to Pale Blue Pod.
7: Yes. We get very ASMR about it.
5: Yeah.
6: So both of you just then, like, there are some listeners who got properly tingly right then. And you're welcome.
5: Oh, yeah. This is the universe. Yeah. I love it. So tell us about this thread that multiple threads that you've woven to connect astrophysics, which was one half of your major in college, to folklore.
7: Yeah, let me tell you a bit about how I came to major in both of those things, because you might know this, Neil, having gone to Harvard yourself, but there's a pre-approved list of double majors at Harvard, and they're normal things like government and econ or psychology and computer science. Surprisingly, astrophysics and folklore mythology, not on that list of stuff that Harvard administrators thought people would want to study together. So I actually had to do some negotiating and go to the heads of both departments, which are very small. They're two of the smallest departments at Harvard. And I said, you can't afford to lose bodies. Let me study both of you, and then everyone wins. So they did. They did let me study both of them, but only after I gave a list of potential thesis topics that I could write. Because when you do a double major at Harvard, you have to write a thesis that sits at the intersection of your two fields. What I ended up doing was writing a science fiction novel that was set on a real exoplanet that I studied. I characterized it with data from Kepler. And
5: the Kepler mission to find exoplanets, right?
7: Yes.
5: So
7: yeah.
5: We had a very good data set there.
7: Well, it was K2, so the data was a bit noisier than from the Kepler primary mission. But the plot of the novel was kind of an allegory or like a parallel to the Hawaiian sovereignty movement. I got to go to Hawaii. I talked to the protectors, the people demonstrating on Mauna Kea when the 30-meter telescope conflict was happening. And that was a really fun project. But it's taken me many years to figure out.
5: You were in the middle of total cultural turbulence. And yes. It was a fun project for you?
7: Yes.
5: Okay.
7: I like talking to people. I like hearing their sides of things.
5: Yeah, just to catch some people up on that. So the plans to build the largest telescope in the world in the best observing site of the world, which is in the Big Island of Hawaii, met resistance from indigenous communities who viewed the mountain as sacred in a way that should not allow this kind of construction. And so it was it's fascinating cultural, political confrontations that unfolded. And you just drop yourself in the middle of it. Damn. So you wrote a novel, interesting,
7: yes.
5: in place of, but that was your thesis.
7: It was my thesis. Yeah, I had the creative part, and then I also had an appendix with all of my research notes and
5: that's
7: conclusions attached to it.
5: A brilliant way to stitch those two together.
7: Thank you so much.
5: Great. But you have not. Was that published?
7: No, it's in a Google Drive somewhere up on my website that people can read.
5: No, somebody's got to make a movie out of that.
7: I mean, I'd be so
5: down. Calling all Hollywood.
7: If anyone wants to approach me for TV or movie rights to Lion Hordes, please let me know.
5: Yes, definitely. We'll make that happen.
7: Yeah.
5: And you have another book?
7: I do. Yeah, this book, my
5: You're
7: most
5: just out of control,
7: latest
5: you know?
7: Book. You know what, Neil? I like to stay busy.
5: Okay. All right, go on.
7: This latest book is called The Milky Way, An Autobiography of Our Galaxy. Please pay close attention to that word, autobiography, because this entire book is written from the point of view of our Milky Way galaxy. It tells its story from its birth to, you know, what might happen when the universe ends. It talks about its life, It's adolescence and how it feels to make stars. It talks about the galactic neighbors that it has.
5: How about the collision with Andromeda? What does that feel like?
7: Tell me. So in the book.
5: Did you like it?
7: It hasn't happened yet. So the Milky Way is going.
5: Oh, it's only an autobiography up to today.
7: Up to today, yeah. And so the Milky Way looks forward to it.
5: About to merge with Andromeda. How does it feel about that?
7: Oh, it is quite excited. So in the book, I frame galactic mergers as like romance almost, or you know, like interpersonal relationships. And so there are minor mergers and major mergers. Minor mergers happen between galaxies where one is much more massive than the other. And so I think of those as little flings.
5: Wait. So we, those who study this, call that galactic cannibalism,
7: mm-hmm.
5: when a big galaxy eats a little one. But you're calling them romances. That's such a different take on the situation.
7: You know what, Neil? Why do the two have to be mutually exclusive? Like, sometimes the galaxies are eating each other, and at the same time, it's romantic. So, like, whatever.
5: Okay. All right.
6: That sounds really that happens kinky, to be in sex world. Sometimes the female eats the male afterwards. You know, it's like...
7: Yeah. Why galaxies are just praying mantises. The merger, the eventual merger between Andromeda and the Milky Way will be a major merger because their masses are much more similar. And that's more like a marriage. So for billions of years, the Milky Way and Andromeda have had this long-term courtship. They've been sending love notes back and forth to each other in the form of hypervelocity stars where they encode their messages into the spectra of the stars. And it's very nerdy and very cute.
5: Wow. Wow. Okay, so this just came out in 2021. Is that correct?
7: 2022, just a few months ago in August.
5: Oh, this came out mid-2022, just to emerge from COVID.
7: Mm-hmm.
5: Very nice. Okay, so we'll look for that. Damn.
7: Yeah, it's a good story. It's very sassy. I feel like I should prime people. The Milky Way has a healthy ego, and some might say... It's a little condescending to us humans, but like who wouldn't be? Look at us.
5: We're
7: so tiny.
5: Every alien would be condescending.
7: Exactly.
5: Yeah, that's clearly the case.
7: Yeah.
5: Clearly. And one last question. So we got your astrophysics, we got your folklore, and what about your science communication, science education part? What do you think is missing that you can bring to it?
7: Ooh, I think the folklore connections that I can help people make are really important because I know that people will feel better about learning science if they can connect to it personally. And one of the strongest personal connections, culturally or personally, I was getting there. Like the cultural connection is a great way to make it feel more personal. People might grow up hearing stories and legends and myths from their grandparents, from their elders. And if you can learn about science and tuck it into what you've already heard from your people, then it makes it a lot more familiar.
5: Got it. So that's a gap that needs filling. Very good.
7: I think so. Yeah. And I'm not a comedian like Matt, but I think that sometimes I can make people laugh, and so I try to bring that into my SciComm too.
5: There's been some movement within planetariums to do that, especially in planetariums that have access to indigenous communities.
7: Yeah.
5: In the Southwest, in Australia, if you go to Australian planetariums, there's a Aboriginal storytelling that's often folded in to the show.
7: And they have such beautiful stories. I mean, they have cave paintings and cultural evidence and mm-hmm. and like oral storytelling that talks about astronomy going back like 60,000 years. It's a really old knowledge base.
5: There's a book called Dark Emu. Do you know about that?
7: Oh, I haven't heard about the book, but I do know about the Emu constellation.
5: Yeah, so the Emu, the Dark Emu. So Matt, obviously you know about this.
6: I do not.
5: The Western cultures typically describe what they see based on the existence of a star and a pattern or sources of light. But if you look at the dark lanes within our own galaxy, the Milky Way across the sky, there's a stretch of darkness that looks like an emu.
7: Mm-hmm.
5: Okay. So it's the absence of light.
6: Oh, so they go by the shape of the negative space rather than the shape of
5: the negative space.
7: They have both, but yeah, that particular constellation
5: as the design,
7: is negative space.
5: As a design
7: space.
5: Person would say, yeah, negative space.
6: Well, also just
5: thing up there.
6: The look of the stars, because, you know, like you say, it was the thing that was accessible always, but more accessible then than it was now. Because I grew up in London. We were talking about this just before the show, and you both live in New York now. And if you look up, you don't see much in the way of stars. on account of all the light. But the first few times
5: that's
6: that
5: why we have a planetarium.

0: It's absurd. It's this thing that appears after nightfall is ridiculous.
1: Mm-hmm.
2: And I think the last number I saw was that 80% of the sky is affected by light and air pollution now. So 80% of people around the world are not seeing the same sky that our ancestors saw. And that makes me really sad, because I think that makes people lose a big point of connection that we could have with the universe.
1: A cosmic connection.
2: Mm-hmm.
1: Well, this is supposed to be Cosmic Queries. And so, but I delighted in learning everything about you there, Moya, so that when the questions come in, people were cued that you were going to be our guest and with that expertise. So, Matt, load up the questions and we're going to take a quick break. And when we come back, we're going to dive right in to Moya McTeer's expertise, astrophysics and folklore, when we start talking.

0: We're back. Star Talk, Cosmic Query. We're talking about astrophysics and folklore with Moya McTeer, who studied both in college and professionally, and she is now a freelance podcaster and communicator, author of a book, The Milky Way, an autobiography of our galaxy, written by the Milky Way itself, because Matt, she's the Milky Way whisperer, right?
1: Yes. Yeah. I love the idea that
0: Moya knows what the Milky Way feels.
2: If you look at the title page, it doesn't say by Moya McTeer. It just says via. I merely channeled the Milky Way.
0: That's right. You were just channeling it. Perfect.
1: The Milky Way.
0: It's great when publishers can go along with that.
1: The book written by the Milky Way with its galaxy-sized brain.
0: There you go. So let's bring where Cosmic Queries, Matt. From our Patreon.
1: This is, again, because of the subject matter. The questions are all over the place. There's some straight astronomy questions, and there's some folklore questions. I'm going to start with this one because it ties into what we were talking about just before the end of the first segment. Stephen Murphy from Atlanta says constellations have always been a good way to identify where stars are, but they are hard to remember and teach in the modern world where few know Latin and mythology. Can Ursa Major just be the Big Bear? Would you make the Archer Hawkeye instead of Sagittarius? It would take some getting used to, but so did Pluto not being a planet.
0: Oh, I love it. I love it. So Moya, I'm going to rephrase that question to ask you, why don't we just update all the constellations to modern mythologies or modern things we care about?
2: That's a great question.
0: I've checked this because I like ice cream. There's some that looks like an ice cream cone. And so we have Conus Major and Conus Minor, for example, or have like the smartphone for any rectangle that's up there. So what do you say about why are we so anchored to what people were thinking 2,000 years ago? Why did it make it relevant to today?
2: Oh, God, there's so much here. So first of all, if you want to start renaming the constellations, you have to take it up with the IAU, the International Astronomical Union. They are this organization that's in charge of naming stuff officially in space. And they have designated 88 official constellations in the sky. And I emphasized official there because there's a difference between constellations and asterisms to a modern astrophysicist. A constellation is the region of the sky, like the physical area that we have broken up the sky into. And there are 88 of those. Asterisms are the shapes that you can make by connecting dots between the stars, and there are an infinite number of those. So you can choose to rename your constellations. You can choose to focus on Conus Major or Minor. You can make an iPhone constellation. You can just draw connections between whatever stars you want.
0: Samsung would get into that because they make the Samsung Galaxy.
2: Yeah, they would love that.
0: That's like a total sponsoring opportunity for a new constellation drive. But go on.
2: But I mean, you can make up your own constellations. I think that would be a really cute like date idea or just like something to do with your friends. Go out stargazing and come up with new names and new constellations and new stories to go along with them. But the constellations that we do have, the asterisms that we mostly talk about today, come to us from Greek mythology. And so they have these 2,000 years worth of traction. Like they have dug themselves into our cultural memory. And before that, they came from Babylonians. The crab and the

0: the bull constellations, both just pulled right from Babylonian
1: mythology.
0: That
1: would be Cancer and Taurus.
0: Yeah. So even the Greeks were using more ancient constellations and asterisms than what they were making up. So I think we're just following in the grand tradition of using the names that have come before us. Because it would be really difficult if everyone actually did come up with their own names. You wouldn't be able to talk about it across cultures.
1: You wouldn't have the shared, have the shared culture.
0: Exactly.
1: About that. Interesting.
0: Because a lot of them are, you know, the ancient Greeks called constellations katasterismoi, which meant placed by the gods. They believed that a lot of these constellations were messages intentionally put into the sky by their deities to teach us whatever we needed to know. Like the story
1: of
0: Orion.
1: Human ego just knows no bounds.
0: I know. Well, I mean, life was rough 2,000 and 3,000 years ago. I imagine it was pretty comforting to know that if you lived a heroic or at least a notable enough life, that maybe the gods would immortalize you by putting you into the sky as a constellation. That's what happened to Orion.
1: So I have a fast constellation story that hardly anyone knows. It's not that it's secret. It's just hardly anyone knows it. When we rebuilt the Rose Center for Earth and Space, and we got our new projector from Zeiss, and they were going to have the constellations built in that you can turn on and off whenever you're showing the night sky. We use that in addition to our digital projector that takes us anywhere in the universe. Point is, we create the 88 constellations. We hired an artist to give a modern sensibility to the illustrations. Yes, it's still Hercules and it's still Orion, but he has a modern hand as he draws it, right? It's not these Renaissance curly constellations that you might see in old maps. Anyhow, do you know that Gemini, in almost every a constellation illustration, are shown as two infants, okay?
0: Okay.
1: Two babies. So they're twins, okay? However, in Greek mythology, they were like adults, okay? They were like full-grown people. But the reason why they were always drawn as babies is because the stars, for you to fully flesh out a human being, they have to be very close to each other. And the only way you could really pull that off is by drawing babies. But the illustrator was gay. And he said, I'm drawing two full-grown men who are going to be really close to each other on the sky. So in the Hayden Planetarium, our Gemini constellation are two full-grown men, like, with overlapping shoulders, arms around each other.
0: And I love that so much.
1: That's what I'm saying. So this was his little, you know, he didn't twist history. He made it real and just said, let's try to put a little wokeness into the night sky. And so that's in the Hayden Planetarium's Star Theater.
0: I love that. That's amazing. Yeah, and one of the things we learn in folklore is that every new telling of a story, every new presentation of this folkloric knowledge is just as valid as what came before. It's not that you're changing. You're evolving it.
1: You're accreting new insights. Yeah. Okay, amazing. So next one. Matt, I love these.
2: Keep all right. Well, since you mentioned Orion, FX Flynn says, Moya, I was struck last week.
1: From where? Do we know where they're from?
2: I don't know where FX is from, but Moya says, Moya, I was struck last week by the magnificent sight of Mars atop Orion as it lay due south. Oh, here we go. It is actually mentioned in the thing. As it lay due south of my location in Vermont, so not too far, just up the road from you. During the wee hours of the morning, God of War above the Hunter, I immediately wondered if this combination featured in any of the Inca histories we've collected. William Sullivan's Secret of the Incas, Myth, Astronomy, and the War Against Time. Here's hoping this particular combination is only remembered for its dramatic combination of bright red, orange, and bluish-white points of light and nothing else.
1: Wow. I love that. So the question, I think, Moya, would be, it was Orion a hunter in other cultures? Or because, and is Mars the god of war in other cultures?
0: That's a great question.
1: Juxtaposed on the sky, you know, that could mean war. Right?
0: God of war over the hunter. In a lot of cultures, remember, not all cultures are going to place the stars that we associate with Orion into the same constellation. So I know that there are cultures in South America, where the three stars of Orion's belt are like three brothers fishing in a canoe together and have nothing to do with, yeah, with Orion the hunter. I mean, they're still hunting, but it's different.
1: I guess so.
2: I love that in every culture still, wherever they are on growing up on completely different sides of the world independently, they've still thought to just look at the stars and go and draw pictures between them, what patterns do they make? Mm-hmm.
0: I mean, it was the main source of entertainment that we've had for, hundreds of thousands
1: HBO,
0: of years.
1: They didn't have HBO, right? Yeah. They didn't have, streaming services.
2: I guess it's the same as looking at clouds, but these clouds don't move. These clouds stay the same every night.
1: Mm. Correct.
0: Mm-hmm. They do move. They would look at the differences between the fixed and the moving stars, actually. So the stars in Orion, those would be fixed because they're moving with each other as a whole. And it does really look like the sky is spinning around the Earth. But then there are wandering stars, which is where our word planet comes from, because the planets and the moon and the sun were these points of light that appeared to move relative to all of the stuff in the background. Oh. Like Mars would have been a wandering star. So no, not every culture saw Orion as a hunter, although many of them did if they could see the Pleiades. That's an interesting thing, because so many cultures around the world saw the Pleiades, this little cluster of seven stars, as like seven sisters or seven, I don't know, swans. Like they associated them with very feminine qualities. And because Orion is pointing towards the Pleiades, a lot of them also said that like Orion was hunting those sisters. You have to think about the fact that not everyone in the world is going to see constellations the same way. Depending on where you are, you might not be able to see constellations, but...
1: Or if you're on drugs, then you'll see them differently. Not everybody sees...
0: can't forget to mention the drugs.
1: I'm certain that the Greeks were on something for half the constellations that they
0: named. Oh, my God. They must have been.
1: They must have been.
0: People back then, I'm sure, were doing so many drugs. That's my headcanon for the ancient world.
1: Here's a question for you. Pegasus, a very northern constellation, for us to make a horse out of it is actually upside down. So we knowingly made an upside down constellation. I'm just wondering, in the southern hemisphere,
0: they have flipped?
1: Because some are upside down, right? So do they think of upside down constellations, or is everything right side up to them?
0: I don't know that for specific Southern cultures, but I mean, upside down is just a matter of reference. I can't imagine many cultures in the past would have intentionally assigned a constellation to be upside down unless they had traveled to another hemisphere, identified it as the same group of stars, but in a different orientation, and then went back and was like, whoa, they see this differently.
1: Because Pegasus does look, it's got some stars that resemble a horse's head. Mm-hmm. It's got that angle and the arc, but it is completely upside down. And Pegasus, the constellation Zone, has only room for half the horse. So it's an upside down flying half a horse. And somebody had to think that up. I'm just saying.
0: At least it's the front half. That's a better half of the Pegasus.
1: Yeah, if it was the horse's ass, that's a whole other...
2: Can I ask you...
1: That's a different mythology right there.
0: Totally different.
2: Can I ask you a quick question? This is a quick question that comes from Matt Kirshen from Los Angeles, California. And
1: Are you a Patreon member? Is Matt Kirshen a Patreon member? I'm going to check the files right now.
0: Oh, you're going to have to have your rights revoked.
1: I'll give you a hall pass for this one.
2: I just
1: only.
2: Wanted to... Am I right in thinking constellations, the stars are not necessarily anywhere near each other? Or are they...
0: Yes.
2: Okay, so... They
0: short answer, yes.
2: There isn't a sort of astrophysics relevance to constellations other than helping to know where things are. Like, because the two stars could be in completely different clusters. Could be
1: that's a great question.
2: Huge differences.
0: Yeah.
1: I think, Moya, that would be a naive. If you just approach this whole subject naively, you would say this is a constellation. It must be something scientifically relevant about this area of the sky, right?
0: Yeah,
1: why wouldn't anyone think that?
0: If you don't spend a lot of time thinking about the three-dimensional nature of space, it is really easy to assume that this tableau of pictures we see in our night sky is made up of stars that are all physically clustered together. But there is that third dimension of distance that we have to think about. So the stars might look close to each other in 2D, but they might be very distant from each other in that third dimension.
1: except for the Pleiades, which you mentioned, which is a cluster.
0: It is a cluster. Yeah, yeah, that's true. Yeah. I did a research project in grad school on identifying moving groups of stars by their chemistry, and we looked at the Pleiades cluster.
1: So in rare cases, they are related, but those are the exceptions.
0: Yes,
1: right?
0: Most of the time, they are separate.
1: So that question was from Matt Kirshen of Los Angeles?
2: Yeah, and I'm sure Matt's very grateful for that answer. I'm going to quickly squeeze in this quick question because you did mention the ancients being on substances, and Gina Martin from North Carolina said, I just hit my THC pen, so bear with me. But Gina wants to know about dark matter and wonders if dark matter could actually be the matter that escapes from black holes. The question then goes on for a little bit, but I'm just going to cut it short to there.
1: Well, let's hold that for the break. We're going to take a quick break. When we come back, segment 3 of Astrophysics and Folklore on Star Talk with our expert, Moya Mateer, when we come back. We're back. Star Talk. Cosmic Queries. Moya Mateer knocking it out with what trying to find out how people think about the night sky and what the relevance of that is to science and culture with Matt Kirshen. And Moya, where do we find you on social media?
0: I've made it easy for you because I know my name isn't that easy to spell. I'm Go Astro Mo on everything.
2: Love
1: Go
2: it.
1: Go Astro Mo.
0: Yes.
1: Whoa.
0: I picked it in 2014 and I felt weird about it then, but now I kind of love it.
1: Yeah, it's your moniker. So yeah. Moya, Moya, mm-hmm. and Mateer is what it sounds like. But Go Astro Mo, I love it.
0: Thank you.
1: So let's keep this up. Oh, one thing I wanted to add to that previous segment, when the questioner commented on Orion and Mars, what was implicit there is that the star Betelgeuse, which is Orion's upper shoulder, is a red giant star. So you have the red hue of that star near the red hue of Mars. And so I think that's contributed to the thrust of that question.
0: Yeah.
1: Because there's a lot of action, red action, over in that part of the sky.
0: And we all know that red means angry.
1: So yeah, blood. Yeah, red
0: is
1: blood. If
0: you see it in the sky, then the gods are angry.
1: Exactly. All right, Matt, keep them coming.
2: Oh, so just before the break, Gina wanted to know about dark matter and whether it could actually be the matter that escapes from black holes. And then the THC started to kick in and the question continues.
0: Wow, Gina, I hope you're having a great time. And I'm going to tell you, we don't know what dark matter is either as scientists. We have a lot of hypotheses. There are things we're trying to test out. But most of what we know about dark matter is how it behaves, not what it's made of. We know that dark matter is something that can interact with other stuff gravitationally. So you can feel this gravitational tug, but it doesn't interact with light, so you can't see it, you can't touch it, you can't, if you shine a light through it, the light's just not going to know it's there. Is it stuff coming out of black holes? Probably not. I'll tell you now, that is not one of the leading hypotheses. There were people several decades ago who thought maybe dark matter was just a bunch of little black holes, because we can't see black holes, but they also interact with stuff gravitationally. So maybe dark matter is just like a big clump of tiny little black holes. But it doesn't seem like that's likely.
1: All right. Plus, if they were coming out of black holes, the mass of a black hole would be dropping.
0: Yeah.
1: And we don't really see that either. Right. Mm-hmm. And so that was a question that came out under the influence of THC?
2: Yeah, but I think it's pretty good. Okay. And also, just while we're talking about black holes, Molly Jebson says, who's an American university student living in Paris, says, I'm fascinated by white holes, and I recently read that a white hole singularity exists in the future and a black hole singularity exists in the past. What does that mean?
1: Was THC involved in that?
0: Yeah, it sounds like it.
2: It was not. Molly was aspecific as to what was influencing that question. It could have just been a sheer wonder of the universe.
1: Yes. That is THC, a force of THC unto itself, right? The wonder of the universe. So, Moya, what do you know about white holes?
0: I know very little about white holes. I was just going to say, we're beyond my realm of expertise here.
1: Yeah, all I know is that it's like a mathematical opposite of a black hole.
0: Yeah. If a black hole, absorbs everything or brings everything in, not actively, it's not like a vacuum sucking, but if that's what a black hole does, then a white hole should be the opposite. It's where stuff comes out.
1: Wait, Moya, someone once told me that there's no such thing as gravity. Earth sucks. and I've believed it ever since. Are you saying, are you trying to disavow me of this understanding of gravity?
0: I like to hold multiple truths in my head at the same time. So.
1: All right.
2: All right.
1: All right. Matt, keep going.
2: All right. Well, I'm going to combine these two questions. So I think this is getting back more onto home territory for both of you. So Marcus Gustafsson from Sweden and also Dylan, who is a physics undergrad, between the two of them, ask, what are the methods used to map the size of the Milky Way and where are we located within it? And also Dylan, who's the physics undergrad, said, I'm wondering how we map the Milky Way. How do we observe something if we're currently in it? Do we just assume our looks from other galaxies?
1: Wow. Yeah. Plus, Moya, every star we see in the night sky is in the Milky Way, right? Mm-hmm. So tell us what's going on there. I mean, colloquially, we say, see that band of light? That's the Milky Way.
0: Yeah, we do say that.
1: As though that's something separate from the stars that are around us. So why don't you unpack that for everybody?
0: Absolutely. Yeah, so one thing that I bring up a lot in my new podcast, Pale Blue Pod, is that we are not separate from space. It's not that we're here on Earth and then there's the Milky Way out there. We are a part of the Milky Way. The Earth is a part of it. We are a part of it. So I just wanted to get that out there first. Mapping the Milky Way. That's something we've been trying to do for hundreds of years. I do think it's really interesting that we only realized there were other galaxies out there 100 years ago. The great debate in the 1920s was all about, are we alone or are there other island universes? And it turns out there are. So that's recent. But we did know that we were in a collection.
1: That was island universe used in the context of a galaxy.
0: Of other galaxies, yes.
1: Right. Not as a separate, not in the multiverse sense.
0: Correct.
1: Right.
0: Yes. Mm-hmm. They were not having a great debate about the multiverse theory in the 1920s. But we did know long before that we were in this collection of bright points of light. And so the earliest map of the Milky Way was done by the Herschel siblings, Caroline and William. And that was back in the 1600s where they made some very simplifying, inaccurate assumptions that, one, they could see all of the stars in the Milky Way. We now know that we can't. We actually can't see most of the stars in the Milky Way. And that we were in the center of it. Like they assumed we were in the center of it. So what they did was look out at the night sky and map the bright points of light, assuming that they were all like the same size. And so they tried to figure out the distance to them using their brightness because they were all the same size. Again, lots of very bad simplifying assumptions. But they came up with this map of the Milky Way that just looks awful. But I encourage you to look it up. That was the first attempt. These days, what we're doing is using much stronger telescopes and much better assumptions about how things should be distributed throughout the Milky Way. We've made observations of other spiral galaxies, so we have an idea of what the rough shape should be. But you're right, it is pretty hard to take a picture of a house when you're inside it. Like, it's hard for us to get a full view of what the Milky Way looks like, but we have models, we have telescopes that can see through the dust, so we now have a better view of the center of the Milky Way. We know where we are in the Milky Way because we can see that there is more light in one direction than there is in the other. It's a matter of meticulous mapping over time and trying to make sure our assumptions aren't as wild as they were in the 1600s.
1: Is it as hard as an unborn child figuring out what its mother looks like?
0: I think it's easier than that.
1: Okay.
0: I do think, because there's no...
1: They need, like, remote mirrors, you know, to look outside the, you know...
0: Yeah, because I think that they're, like, the unborn baby could learn about the distribution of organs, but it would have no idea what, like, the mother's face looked like.
1: Right, okay.
0: I feel like we have a pretty good understanding of what the Milky Way's face looks like, because there's not much variation, really. Mm-hmm. When you boil it down to the different body parts of a galaxy, there's not that much diversity. So we have a pretty good idea.
1: Right. Cool. All right, Matt, keep it coming.
2: All right. Well, we have a question about...
1: And plus, I mean, depending on how many questions you have, I might want to go into lightning mode.
2: Yeah.
1: And this will put Moya to the test.
0: Yes.
2: Does
1: she have sound bites in her? This is like... A great test of the educator.
2: If we go into lightning mode, I'm going to have to do some editing on some of these questions because this is a subject that people have gone deep on with the questions. People have really people have written like mini essays and because
1: they babbled on and on about it. Okay,
2: well they're very excited about it. But so mm-hmm. the artist formerly known as James Smith from Indianapolis, I remember that name from previous episodes, says, Dr. Moya, astrology is a very popular subject these days. I think it's fair to say there is a popular subject all days. But James says, do people believe that the stars are influencing their lives because of tradition, or do you think it's because they have something to blame their rational behaviors or even their great luck on? Who are the first to see the stars for more than what they truly are? I'd actually say for less than they truly are as well. But
1: I love that question. Yes. And Moya, wouldn't modern astrology be considered folklore by your definitions?
0: I do consider it folklore. We are creating folklore and mythology in the modern day. I think both of those reasons resonate with a lot of astrology practitioners, people who follow it. They need something to reason. They have been told that the stars dictate events in their lives. And I think it's very comforting for them. I think a lot of people use it as a way to feel connected to the universe larger than ourselves.
1: Okay.
0: As a scientist, I don't follow it. I don't believe in it. As a folklorist, I love looking back at ancient astrology to see the real and practical ways that humans knew the sky did dictate their lives.
1: Okay, so you would distinguish then astrologers of 500 years ago who didn't know any better, mm-hmm. and that was like their best way to account for their reality, versus today, where we actually do know better, mm-hmm. yet they're still doing it.
0: Yes, I would distinguish them. I think that ancient astrology was extremely practical. It had to do with when were you planting your crops? When were you moving because of seasonal flooding and stuff like that? There were also people who read information from the sky that was less practical. I think it's pretty agreed upon by folklorists now that ancient Babylonians were among the first to not just track the motion of stuff in the sky, but to assign divine meaning to it, by which I mean they had priests, they had astrologer priests who spent their lives learning how stuff in the sky moved because that was their way of interpreting the will of their gods. And if there was an eclipse or something, they wouldn't go to war. Or if there was some alignment of planets, of these wandering stars in the sky, then that would tell them how they needed to make, I don't know, government decisions in that time.
1: Matt, do you think that'd be a badass business card?
0: Yeah.
1: Astrologer, priest, and astrophysicist. That's, you know, you're in charge of everything at that point.
0: That's kind of the business card I have. Like, people assume that because I studied the universe and because I studied folklore that I just know how everything works.
1: Yeah, you're just totally plugged into everything that matters.
2: You're a scientist.
1: Matt, we got to totally do lightning round.
2: All right, lightning round. Next question. I'm going to have to summarize this question because Edwin J. Roldan from Lancaster, Pennsylvania asked, what's your opinion on whether the next Mars mission should have life detection experiments on it? The Mars lander didn't contain a life detection test, but the Viking did.
1: Yeah, back 45 years ago, there were some ambiguous results from the Viking landers. And so you think about exoplanets a lot, Moya. And if you think of Mars as a kind of an exoplanet, because we're looking and we might have life, mm-hmm. except we can also go there, what do you think should be the priorities for the upcoming rovers?
0: Yeah, I think that if there was kind of cloudy evidence before, let's try and clarify that evidence cloud. As long as there aren't other instruments that would do better science, if it's not going to take up space, then yeah, let's put something on there that could try and detect more directly evidence of life.
1: All right, I like that. Keep going, Matt.
2: All right, I'm combining another couple of long questions and I'm going to cut them very short. Jim from Brooklyn and also James Bennett, both asking about photons coming from stars. So James says, where does the energy of the photons go that have been redshifted due to the expansion of the universe? And Jim wants to know, if I stand out in the dark, I can see Vega shining brightly. Photons from Vega are hitting my retinas, but it's also true if I'm 10 feet from my left, 30 miles out to sea, or floating in interstellar space. So all these photons are coming from the same star. So basically, how many of these photons are coming off? This seems a lot of photons, and what's the deal with that? And then he goes on to questions about dark energy and matter, but I think you've answered that already.
1: There's a million photons.
0: So many photons. One of my favorite things about light is that it's isotropic. If you have a source of light, photons are going to be coming off of it in all directions. And as they spread out, they're still going to hit you, even if you're 10 feet to the left or somewhere in the middle of the ocean. It's all one of the millions of photons coming from that same star.
1: Millions.
0: So many photons. I feel like that is very separate from the first question you asked.
2: So the first question was, what happens to the energy of the redshifted photons?
0: Yeah. I mean, so the redshift of the universe only happens on very large scales. When we're talking about Vega or other stars within our own galaxy that we're seeing, they are not being redshifted away from us because of the expansion of the universe. It's light from very distant galaxies that are being redshifted from the expansion of the universe. Neil, do you want to talk about where that energy goes?
1: Oh, yeah, sure. There's still the same amount of energy. It's just now diluted. Okay, so the total energy is still there, but it's now spread over a much larger volume. And so when you dilute the energy, the photon you detect, okay, has lower energy, but the total energy of all of space remains the same from what had been put into it from the beginning. So we think of energy density in the way you can think of matter density. Some things are more dense than others. You know, a brick is denser than a balloon. So when you stretch out the universe, things just get less energy dense, but you're not losing any energy to some secret place.
0: It's more diffuse.
1: There you go. All right, Matt, go for it.
2: So Sandra Pagliani, who like many of the questioners, says nice things about the podcast first, and then says, can you possibly explain ghosts?
1: Well, can't we hear the nice things? I want to hear the nice things. We'll just skip over that.
0: I thought we were in a lightning round, Neo.
1: No,
0: we didn't have time
1: except for
0: the
1: when
0: whole...
1: people say nice things.
2: Oh,
1: then
2: there's been a bunch of
1: nice
2: things
1: round.
2: That okay. various people have said. So I just said my favorite podcast of all time. Someone else who I can't remember now says thank you for all the science and the humor. People say lovely things about you and the show.
1: Okay, I think they're doing that just to get their question answered. Say you say nice.
2: Maybe true, but
0: valid strategy.
2: Works. But Sandra says, could you possibly explain ghosts with physics? Since we can only perceive a specific range of the frequency spectrums when it comes to sound and light, we base our reality on these limitations. Could it be that what we call, quote, ghosts is residual energy from the past that is reaching us now, filtering into our current states of reality for a brief moment? Frequencies can create resonances at various harmonic intervals, so some of those frequencies can be picked up by humans, ... possibly?
1: Wow.
0: And
1: Moya, ghosts, aren't they part of folklore?
0: Ghosts are absolutely part of folklore. Look,
1: yes.
0: I have never learned anything in any of my science classes that told me ghosts couldn't exist.
1: Oh, I see what you did there.
0: Mm-hmm. Mm-hmm.
1: There's not a chapter, Why Ghosts Don't Exist.
0: I've never read that textbook. But... I like I said before, I like to hold two truths in my mind at the same time. I would love a world where ghosts and magic and these other folklore things exist. That's why I study them. I like to inhabit that world. Science can't explain most of that yet. So maybe one day there will be a textbook that says definitively whether or not ghosts exist because of physics. But until I read that book, science is real and also ghosts could happen.
1: Oh, okay.
2: What about Frankenstein's?
0: Oh, that is science, yes.
1: What about the invisible man? What about vampires? What
2: Dracula's.
1: About... Yeah, I got a list ready to come into the conversation.
2: I'm specifically calling it Frankenstein's just to annoy the many pedants who listen to this show.
0: Yeah, to get away from the Frankenstein versus Frankenstein's monster thing. Frankenstein was just a human. He was just a scientist. So yeah, that exists.
1: The Dr. Frankenstein, yeah.
0: The doctor. Mm-hmm. There actually are some very interesting scientific ties to the origin of a lot of these folkloric figures. I've been listening to some podcasts recently about where the various myths about vampires came from, because there are animals that suck blood, there are animals that will dig up graves, there are reasons why you might find these stories very present throughout the world.
1: With natural causes is what you're saying.
0: Yeah, exactly. I mean, so I didn't get a chance to say this in the first segment, but the main interest I have in this intersection between science and folklore is that I really do believe they're two sides of the same coin. And that coin is something you can buy understanding of the universe with. People weren't just making up stories for the fun of it most of the time. ancient humans were observing the world around them and coming up with explanations that fit into their worldview. And as we scientifically progressed and we gained tools and we had accumulated knowledge over thousands of years, then our worldview shifted away from magic and gods and folklore. But there's still use, there's still value in the stories and the observations that people made.
1: So what you should do is write a book of today's folklore.
0: Ooh.
1: That one day science will have something to say about.
0: Yeah.
1: How about that?
0: I'd love that. Yeah, all the little superstitions, then maybe in 100 years, scientists will be like, oh, that's why that happens.
1: All right. Well, we'll hope to get you back on this show before 100 years from now.
0: Please.
1: When we have that. Moya, it's been a delight to finally meet you. Matt, great to have you here.
2: Oh, it's great to be here.
1: All right. You've been watching, possibly listening to Star Talk, Cosmic Queries, our folklore edition. Loving it. I'm Neil deGrasse Tyson, your personal astrophysicist. Keep looking up.
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4: Today, we watch hunter-gatherers turn into farmers. The University of Houston's College of Engineering presents this series about the machines that make our civilization run and the people whose ingenuity created them. I was 16 in Roseburg, Oregon, a town recently swollen from 2,000 to 5,000 people by the wartime logging boom. I wore tough leather boots and coiled a 100-foot surveyor's chain across my chest. I carried a brush axe and a machete. We staked out logging roads through the virgin Douglas fir. Now and then, axemen in the valley behind us felled one of those 500-year-old trees, and the crash thundered up the draw. We picked our way on rotting logs, house high over rivulets and humus. We laid a trail for bulldozers where no human had ever been. Roseburg was a raw town. Our high school provided most of its cultural life, a band, plays, football games. We all drove cars. The real high school hero was the guy who could get an old Model A Ford, reshape its body, tune its engine, and remove its muffler. Riding in the rodeo was next best in the social scale. Now I'm back in Roseburg, 42 years later. I search the eyes of old friends, trying to locate the child I knew in the adult. Usually he's there, surprisingly undamaged by a full lifetime. But a profound change has touched the town. Now it has its own museum and a community college. It has shopping malls and good restaurants. One cheerleader became a concert pianist, another an author. Child brides have grown into productive and fulfilled grandmothers. Cancer has claimed more lives than it should have. We're left to wonder which of our environmental offenses did that to so many people. Some logging fortunes blew away like summer smoke. Others made the town into a civilized community. Logs for the lumber mills are now trucked in from forests 100 miles away. The people talk about replanting and about the 20 to 50 year growth cycle of trees. The town was built on lumber, and its future is still in lumber. We tore up the wilderness as children, but today the adults of Roseburg are husbandmen of trees. The same sort of transformation ran through the whole dawn of human history, and here it happened in one lifetime. I can still see the careless child in these adults. The good humor remains, but they've stopped thinking like children and become citizens. They were only hewers of trees, but their grandchildren will be settled lumber farmers. I'm privileged to have known those primeval woods, the smell and texture of untouched forests. I'm equally privileged to have seen my teenage friends play out the great technological drama of our species. I'm John Leinhardt at the University of Houston, where we're interested in the way inventive minds work.

0: 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On the west side of Salt Lake City, customers stop in at Culture Coffee for caffeine and conversation.
1: We have all of our clients that come in and get coffee and relax and hang out. And it's really just a safe space for all different walks of life.
0: That's Eric Stone. He and Isaac Atencio co-own the cafe and adjoining barbershop, Salt Lake Barber Company. With their businesses, they work to build and support community. And during a neighborhood power outage, they can continue doing so, thanks to rooftop solar panels and batteries that keep the electricity running.
2: We could be handing ice out the doors, or we could have air conditioner running if we needed. We could also have a place for people to charge their phones.
0: The businesses worked with the nonprofit Utah Clean Energy on the solar and battery project, which was funded through grant money and tax credits. And Atencio says generating their own clean energy is also saving them a lot of money on their utility bills.
2: Ultimately, it has been a real great boon to us from both a bottom line perspective, but also another way where we get to live our mission and show that we really believe in sustainability and also, you know, be a hub of resiliency in the event of sustained power outages for the neighborhood.
0: Climate Connections is produced by the Yale Center for Environmental Communication. To learn more about climate change, visit climateconnections.org.
3: Rising seas and mangrove forests. I'm Randy Simon, and this is Earthwise, a look at our changing environment. Mangrove forests play a vital role in the health of our planet. They protect coastal regions by acting as natural barriers against storms, erosion, and flooding. Although they cover less than 1% of Earth's surface, these coastal ecosystems also hold an estimated 15% of the carbon stored in ocean environments, much of it buried in the soils beneath their roots. While some previous research has suggested that rising sea levels could help mangroves store even more carbon, a new study led by researchers from the University of Exeter in the UK indicates that this may not be the case. Using a new computer model, the research team examined how sea level rise could affect entire mangrove forests over time. The research, which was recently published in the journal Earth's Future, found that while some areas may temporarily accumulate more carbon as seas rise, the overall ability of mangrove forests to store carbon is expected to decline over the next 100 years. Mangroves require specific flooding conditions to survive. If rising waters exceed those limits, trees can die back and carbon-rich soils can erode. As a result, ecosystems that once absorbed carbon could begin releasing it. In addition to storing carbon and protecting coastlines, mangrove forests support rich biodiversity. Their intricate root systems, which allow the salt-tolerant plants to handle the daily rise and fall of tides, create sheltered habitats that attract fish and many other species seeking food and refuge from predators. According to the researchers, understanding entire coastal systems will be essential for safeguarding these valuable ecosystems in a changing climate. Earthwise is a production of WAMC. 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
3: Your WRFA weather forecast for the evening of Tuesday, July 14th. There is a heat advisory that's in effect until 8 p.m. tonight. For tonight, it will be mostly clear with a low of 72 degrees. Tomorrow, we'll have a slight chance of showers after 1 p.m. It'll be mostly sunny and hot with a high of 90 degrees. Wednesday night will be partly cloudy with a low of 64. Thursday will be mostly sunny with a high of 85 degrees. And Thursday night will be partly cloudy with a low of 61 degrees.
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Welcome to Digging Deep, episode 14 on WRFA 107.9 in Jamestown, New York. I'm your host, Clyde Von Klaus. Let's get down to business. You've been served.

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This is Digging Deep, episode 14. In that first segment, first you heard The Crying Shames with Greenberg, Glickstein, Charles, David Smith, and Jones from 1969. Second, Super Sister with Memories Are New, Boom Chick from 1970. Third, The Outsiders with Doctor from 1968. Fourth, The Motions with You Bother Me from 1965. And finishing off the first set, we heard Heat Exchange with Inferno from 1973. Let's not waste any more time.

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In that second set, first you heard Banshee with As Me Thinks from 1969. Second, Harry Chapter with You've Got to Follow This Masquerade from 1971. Third, Armageddon with People Talkin' from 1970. Fourth, Writing on the Wall, It Came on a Sunday from 1969. And the second set finished with Embryo with Opal from 1970.

0: That's right, I said it, your new favorite radio show. In that third segment, first you heard Kavis Jute with Up There from 1971. Second, Nucleus with All About Me and the Spidery Bass from 1969. Third, The Golden Earring with Song of a Devil's Servant from 1969. And fourth, Q65 with Injection from 1970. 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Join us again for Digging Deep next week. We're going to leave you with one more song from Frumious Bandersnatch with Hearts to Cry from 1968.
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3: Your WRFA weather forecast for the evening of Tuesday, July 14th. There is a heat advisory that's in effect until 8 p.m. tonight. For tonight, it will be mostly clear with a low of 72 degrees. Tomorrow, we'll have a slight chance of showers after 1 p.m. It'll be mostly sunny and hot with a high of 90 degrees. Wednesday night will be partly cloudy with a low of 64. Thursday will be mostly sunny with a high of 85 degrees. And Thursday night will be partly cloudy with a low of 61 degrees.
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6: There is no dark side of the moon, really. 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

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This is Floydian Slip, your weekly hour of Pink Floyd. I'm Craig Bailey. This is show 1579. Coming up on this broadcast, From the Dark Side of the Moon, music from The Wall and The Final Cut. Got some solo stuff this hour by Roger Waters, take you back to his Pros and Cons of Hitchhiking album. Also our Floydian slip-up, not Floyd, but something with a connection. Let's start out with an alternate take of a very familiar song. See if you can spot the differences here.

0: Floydian Slip, your weekly hour of Pink Floyd. I'm Craig Bailey. This is show 1579. From the Division Bell, 1994, Lost for Words. And we began the show this week with an alternate take of Wish You Were Here. That was the first take they laid down, actually. They kindly put that on the 50th anniversary edition of the album that they put out as a special edition at the end of last year. It's interesting how something that is originally improvised, like the opening of that track, David noodling around on the guitar, becomes so fixed in our minds after we hear it so often that anything else sounds wrong, you know. But for the chance that they chose another take to put on the original album, we would have memorized, you know, a different take. But that immediately catches you because that song is so familiar until you hear him start playing stuff that is different from the original. Still to come on this week's broadcast from the Dark Side of the Moon, got music from The Wall, also some stuff from Roger Waters. Take you back to his Pros and Cons of Hitchhiking album back in the mid-1980s. Also music from The Final Cut this hour. 55 years ago this week, Pink Floyd released the Relics compilation. 1971. Of course, whenever you put out a compilation, if you're smart, and the Floyd are smart, be sure to always include at least one track that you cannot get anywhere else, and then all of your hardcore fans will buy the compilation, even though they own 99% of what's on there. That's what they did with Relics. We've got that one track, which was new at the time. That's coming up next.
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0: Floydian Slip, your weekly hour of Pink Floyd. This is show 1579. I'm Craig Bailey. From The Final Cut, 1983, Two Suns and the Sunset. Green is the Color. Before that, from the Moore film soundtrack, 1969. And also in that set, from Relics, 1971, compilation by The Floyd. That was their first, compilation. Released on the 15th of July, 1971, 55 years ago this week. And of course, whenever you put out a compilation, always be sure to include one track that you've never released anywhere else. And that way you'll be certain that all of your hardcore fans, even though they already own 99% of what's on the compilation, will go out and buy it anyway, just for that one track. So we played you the one track, Biding My Time. Not released anywhere else, but you can find it on Relics. That's Rick Wright, the keyboardist, on trombone. In case you were wondering, who in Pink Floyd played the trombone? As a reformed trombonist, I always appreciate listening to that track and think of Rick tooting away on the trombone.
1: Once upon a time, there was a planet called home. 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And they realized they needed nature, too.
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1: Not at all. 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

0: all things Pink Floyd. This is Floydian Slip, show 1579. I'm Craig Bailey. That is this week's Slip Up. Not Floyd, but something with a connection. We lost David Clayton Thomas last month. Lead vocalist for Blood, Sweat, and Tears. So we play you Blood, Sweat, and Tears from their third album, 1970. 40,000 Headmen was the track. How do we connect Blood, Sweat, and Tears to Pink Floyd? Well, it wasn't easy. This is a case of reverse engineering, you know. I wanted to play a track by Blood, Sweat, and Tears to mark the passing of David Clayton Thomas, so I went and I found a way. It wasn't easy, no. There was a compilation put out, a label sampler by CBS Records called Forever Hits 2 in 1988. It included a variety of their artists, Scott McKenzie, Simon and Garfunkel, Minnie Riperton, Gary Puckett and the Union Gap, Barbara Streisand. Blood, Sweat, and Tears also on there. And yes, Pink Floyd with Another Brick in the Wall. Part 2, they were, you know, originally on the EMI label, Capitol in the U.S., but then they moved over to CBS fairly famously. The funny thing about the compilation is that it was only released in Argentina. But that counts. We made the connection. David Clayton Thomas, I never knew much about him. Great voice. What a band, Blood, Sweat, and Tears. He was actually born in England and then moved to Canada before he came to the U.S. I didn't know any of that. What a voice. What a band. Blood, Sweat, and Tears from their third album, 40,000 Headmen. That's actually a Traffic song. That's a cover by them. David Clayton Thomas passing away on the 24th of June. Blood, Sweat, and Tears and Pink Floyd both on Forever Hits 2 sampler from CBS Records that came out in 1988. Music from the Wall in there. Goodbye, Cruel World. Another Brick in the Wall, Part 3. And Don't Leave Me Now.
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As cars go by, I cast my mind's eye over backpacks and roof racks, beyond the horizon, where dream makers working white plastic processes invite the

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This has been program 1579. That sounds like a Volkswagen, doesn't it? Has that particular sound of a VW. We'll finish it with Roger Waters from The Pros and Cons of Hitchhiking, 1984. I have my headphones on, so I got a really good listen to that car. I thought it was a VW. 4:50 a.m., Go Fishing was the track. And that's it for this week's broadcast from the Dark Side of the Moon, your weekly hour of Pink Floyd, Floydian Slip. 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I'm Craig Bailey. We'll talk to you next week. Floydian Slip is a Random Precision production.

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3: Your WRFA weather forecast for the evening of Tuesday, July 14th. There is a heat advisory that's in effect until 8 p.m. tonight. For tonight, it will be mostly clear with a low of 72 degrees.